0: 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I'm your host, Bob Wall. It's time tonight for the local musicians. It's time tonight for the local musician spotlight. And I'm going to get into that right after I thank a couple of underwriters for supporting our programming here on KGVM. KGVM thanks Abby Webster and her imaginary band for their support of our programming. Abby and the full band will be playing on the stage at Pine Creek on Sunday, August 23rd, 2026, with special guests Angela Autumn and Trinity Jane. That's Abby Webster and her imaginary band, with Angela Autumn and Trinity Jane playing some music between the pines at Pine Creek on Sunday, August 23rd. There's more information and tickets available at pinecreeklodge.com. All right, tonight I thought that I would play some selections from live recordings that I've made here. And these all are from late April, early May. And I think I'm going to kick it off here with a two or three by Peter King. He played at the Labor Temple back on the 24th of April of 2026. He was opening up for Dadweed. So here's some Peter King for you to get tonight's local musician spotlight rolling.
1: This song is about a car that I drove from Columbia Falls, Montana to Los Angeles when I was 19, and then spent the next 6 months trying to fix it. I never did fix it. It eventually got repossessed by the LA County for unpaid parking tickets. But it was a beautiful car. It was a 1985 Chevy Caprice. It's like the old cop cars from the Blues Brothers movies.

0: Thank you so much, very much, ladies and gentlemen. My name is Peter King. It's a cool little Labor Time show. Stay tuned for Dad Weed. We're heading out.
1: That was Peter King live at the Labor Temple on the 24th of April of 2026. Next up, I thought I'd play a few by Lena Rich and her band. They played down at the Tune Up on April 30th. So a little Lena Rich here for you for tonight's local musician spotlight.

Thank you. Can I get a little more guitar in that moment? Thanks so much. Thank you guys so much for coming out on a late Thursday night. Appreciate it so much. That song was called New Year's off my album King Tide. I grew up in rural Maine, and my favorite part of the summer every year was when my dad and some family friends would take a day off and take me and my sister and some friends to a local fair called the Windsor Fair. And there was a store we would always stop at that is still in business today in Maine that specializes in, it's a gas station, but it sells wedding dresses, guns, and beer. So it would fit in well in Montana.

let's hear it from my incredible band. I'm so lucky to get to play with these guys. That's Linka Swenson on the bass and harmonies. So lucky to have her. Austin Belluccio on the drums. The longest member of my band. John DeGruy on guitar. So amazing. So lucky to play with these guys. This next one is a song that's not out quite yet, but it will be soon. It's gonna come out in July. It's called Gas is Cheap. I wanted to write a murder ballad, kind of inspired by Goodbye Earl and Thelma and Louise, kind of a combination. So I wrote a murder ballad. It's called Gas is Cheap.

This is Brooke Lever, voice of an angel, amazing person. So lucky to have her singing tonight. She's also singing on the song on the album when it comes out this fall. It's been, I feel like, an especially insane past 10 years, I guess now at this point, just to be a human on this planet. And I wrote this song originally trying to get out of my usual way of writing and write from a more fictional perspective and make some things up and invent random things, but it ended up feeling actually pretty relevant and like one of the more relevant songs that I have, kind of about the horrors of inequity and the world today. It's called Apocalypse.

Thank you.

0: That was Lena Rich live at the Tune-Up Bar here in Bozeman on the 30th of April of 2026. This is KGVM Bozeman, the audio mirror of the Gallatin Valley, 95.9 FM, KGVM.org online. I'm your host, Bob Wall. I want to thank you for tuning in tonight. 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On Friday, July 31st, Weird Montana Records and Last Best Comedy present the Bozeman Takeover. It's a raucous evening of laughs and tunes. Three comedians bring the giggle juice alongside three bands ready to set your dancing shoes on fire. Bozeman's own Kyle Kulseth joins Leah Ticcioni of Livingston and Kane O'Neill of Butte to sling jokes for the folks. And furthermore, Hibernator, The Strangelys, and Anaconda Vice will take the stage humming and strumming pure fire. That's the Bozeman Takeover at Last Best Comedy on Friday, July 31st, 2026 at 7 p.m. All right, I'm going to keep going here with a couple more artists that I recorded. These were both on the 2nd of May of 2026. I kind of cheated. I went down to the Tune-Up, saw King Ropes, but I had a recorder rolling over at the filling station to catch Stonefruit. I'm going to play a few cuts from that Stonefruit show at the filler first.
1: Thanks, you guys. We're having fun. If you know any of our music, there's a good chance you know this one. It was our first single, and it came out about a month ago. I don't know how to roll this song.

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my loveliest, deviest song.

All right, that was Stone Fruit live at the Filling Station on the 2nd of May. Going to finish off with some cuts by King Ropes from their show at Tune Up from that same night, the 2nd of May.

Thanks. This is another true story. They're all true stories.

0: That was King Ropes live at TuneUp on May 2nd, 2026. That does it for tonight's Local Musician Spotlight. 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

she could talk to squirrels. Coming back from a convalescent home. Staring at sports cars.

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Hello, I'm the computer game Dracula, and I like to suck necks. I am out in my brain, 'cause I

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We're listening to Beck off the album Mellow Gold, and we just heard George Clinton with Computer Games. And we heard Ahmed Malek with Tape 9 Part 1, Nature Boy Flaco, Hermanos Gutierrez Los Navegantes. We heard Dread Zone with Black Dose, and started that set off with Massive Attack. Right, you guys, stay tuned. Thanks for listening. Hope you're enjoying your marshmallows and campfire out there, you listeners. 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

0: One, a baby's not born with any idea of a society, no sense whatever of other people. Its mother exists principally, in fact entirely, for him or her, and its father exists somewhat later, entirely for him or her. It's only much, much later that the baby begins to realize that the parent on whom he depended for everything and whom he supposed held up the world is in fact just another human being who was not invented for him. That is, on the most primary level, one of the meanings of an education. On another level, it is the only way that one is enabled to enlarge the world. Now that sounds like a very grandiose phrase. All it means is that when you, for example, begin to read, you discover more about the world than you knew before. You discover more about the world in two ways. This is why it is important. There being, in fact, two worlds. One world is you. That this envelope, I'm a world. I'm not the only world. That's my problem. But I am a world, and I'm under the obligation to discover whatever it is that goes on in that world. And in order to do that, I have got to consent to become a social animal in order to discover and to enlarge what goes on in this world, which is all of you and many millions of people, both living and dead, past and to come. And finally, this is where it begins to be difficult. The measure of one's dignity depends on what
1: the villain took on many forms.

0: The muscle-bound karate expert concealed a razor edge which could lop the head off of a marble statue once propelled. With notorious world takeover schemes and the most magnificent gadgets imaginable, villains rapidly grew healthy cash flow. It is explained by a more comedic villain, the bald-headed Doom. This villain rose to incredible new heights of money-making, revenge, and extortion. Such was the magnitude of the typical villain.
1: This is no answer.
2: Very well, then. A duel to the death.

0: think life is all about? What do you think life is for? Now you are all very young. And I say that, by the way, with great humility. You are all still unformed. Well, let me put it another way. You are not finally formed. And you are still, to put it brutally, I want to put it brutally because I want to make my point absolutely clear. You are still at the mercy of your elders. You are still at the mercy of the standards of your elders. Let us go back again to the whole concept of education. And bear in mind, then, that education does not and cannot occur in a vacuum. It occurs in a social context. It occurs in a social context, and it has social ends. For example, to take a very brutal example, the children of the Third Reich were educated by the Third Reich in order to fulfill the purposes of the Third Reich. Hitler did this on a very old principle.
1: James Baldwin's speech tonight on KGVM Bozeman. Living and growing in a white world. We'll hear more from James Baldwin's speech delivered in Oakland, California back in the day here soon on KGVM Bozeman, your community radio. 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
0: I began to be bugged by the teaching of American history. I began to be bugged by the teaching of American history because it seemed that history had been accomplished without my presence. And this had a very demoralizing effect on me when I was your age and younger, and had a demoralizing effect for quite a few years thereafter. Now, that may seem to be trivial, but speaking now as though I were your educator, as though I were your teacher, my responsibility to you would be to invest you with all of the morale that I could to prepare you for the terrible storm which is called life. Terrible and beautiful, but you must know that it is both. And you don't quite know it, and it's my responsibility to make you know it. It's my responsibility also, speaking now as your educator, to give you as true a version of your history as I can, since it is through your sense of your own history that you arrive at your identity. And no one has ever arrived at a sense of his own identity without it. This is why ancestors are important. We, all of us here now, are living through a certain kind of turmoil which endangers all of our relationships. This turmoil is sometimes described as racial. We can use that word for the moment, but it is really not racial. It is historical and it is personal. Let me speak again about the aims of a society, as opposed now to the aims of an education. The aims of a society are, and always must be, to inculcate in its citizens a certain sense of security, and two, discourage its citizens from disturbing the peace.
1: James Baldwin here tonight on KGVM. You heard it here. We're revisiting a speech of James Baldwin's called Living and Growing in a White World. This is KGVM Bozeman. Thank you all for tuning in to the Eclectic Elevator Evening Show tonight. 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

Y'all ain't from around here, are you? Where you boys trying to get to? The swamp. Alright. Stay on this road right here. You go down this road here. You go down a ways and you come up on. And you come to some crossroads.

It is also equally true that all societies have been brought into existence very painfully and very slowly by men and the people who are responsible for the creation of societies must forever ask questions, all questions, take nothing whatever for granted, because that is the only way the frontiers of the world fall back, and the world, as I said before, begins to be enlarged. So that this means that though a society is under the obligation to educate all of its citizens, it is also under the obligation to discourage people from thinking too much. Now this is where all of you come in. My responsibility, again, if I'm your teacher, is to teach you to think. This is not an easy thing to do. If I want you to think, I must teach you to think about everything. I must teach you that there is a reason for everything you do, and that you must find that reason. If, for example, and now I will be personal, I'm afraid, but I mean it in the best possible way. If I were your teacher, and let us say I was dealing with one of you who, let's say in this case, would be a Negro about 16 or 17, you were beginning to wonder what you were doing in school in the first place, and what waited for you outside, what good was it to be here since nothing that happened to you here prepared you for outside. Knowing your bitterness and not trying for a moment to pretend it is not justified, I would yet have to suggest to you that the problems that you face, you would have to make them personal. And then I would ask you very rude questions. For example, I would ask you, if you were a boy, why you dressed the way you did, and if your hair was

cult, I would ask you to ask yourself, why? You come back again, this is a very small example of what I mean, to the war between society and thought. It is your responsibility as the young American citizens to understand that the standards by which you are confronted and by which many of you are visibly and obviously victimized, and others of you, not so obviously, but equally victimized, are not the only standards in the world. There is no reason for anybody to want to look like a Greek god. That is not the world's only standard of beauty. And furthermore, the virtues to which we all in one way or another aspire, our comfortable life, which is to say, a middle class life, are not the only virtues. I come from a very poor family, and there's a vast amount of vitality, which is a very definite virtue, to be found in those circumstances. Finally, if I were your teacher, I would beg you to insist to fight with me and not let me get away with anything. No matter how I may sound, I am really only mortal. And though I love you very much and feel responsible for you, I'm not always right. We depend on each other, the old and the young, to learn from each other. I would beg you to ask me why, for example, your history books are the way they are.

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We have some more music coming up. Some more James Baldwin speech. We just heard Dread Zone with Battle. Before that, Trip Cumbia with Tribal and Sound Remix. DJ Neighbor. 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We heard Hajna with Spiral Surf. Massive Attack, Karma Coma started that set off. So stay tuned again. This is the Eclectic Elevator Evening Show. 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
1: Yes.
0: The actual cat that's rumored to be hanging out around 422 East Menin Hall showed up this evening. It's like a Siamese long hair.
1: Yep.
0: Like blue eye, just cute as can be.
1: Oh,
0: came
1: yeah.
0: Came in, visited me on the show here.
1: Well,
0: tonight.
1: I've heard
0: from other DJs. Have you ever seen that?
1: I've not seen the cat yet, but
0: it's real vocal. It came right up to me and was meowing at me.
1: Oh, that sounds like a good cat that must love the radio.

0: 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We know that the white people have had to endure it. We're listening to George Clinton, Free Alterations, Take Back the Earth, John Trudell. Let's get back to the Eclectic Elevator Evening Show.
1: We cannot do it. See, we cannot expect that the pro-nuclear oppressor, that other side, we cannot expect that they're going to change for us. They are going to become more brutal. They are going to become more repressive because it's a matter of dollars and their illusionary concepts of power. We have to reestablish our identity. We have to understand who we are and where we fit in the natural order of the world, because our oppressor deals in illusions. They tell us that it is power, but it is not power. They may have all the guns, and they may have all the racist laws and judges, and they may control all the money, but that is not power. These are imitations of power, and they are only power because in our minds we allow it to be power. But it's all an imitation. Racism and violence, racism and guns, economics, the brutality of the American corporate state way of life is nothing more than violence and repression, and it has nothing to do with power. It is brutality. It is a lack of a sane, it's a lack of a sane balance. The people who have created this system and they perpetuate this system, they are out of balance. They have made us out of balance. They have come into our minds and they've come into our hearts and they've programmed us because we live in this society and they've put us out of balance. And because we are out of balance, we no longer have the power to deal with them. They have conquered us as a natural power. See, we are power. They deal in violence and repression. We are power. We are a part of the natural world. All of the things of the natural world are a natural part of the creation and feed off the energy of our sacred Mother Earth. We are power. But they have separated us from our spiritual connection to the earth, so people feel powerless. We look at the oppressor and we look at the enemy because they have the most guns and the most lies and the most money. People start to feel powerless. We are power. We are a natural part of the creation. We were put here on this sacred Mother Earth to serve a purpose. And somewhere in the history of people, we're forgetting what the purpose is. The purpose is to honor the earth. The purpose is to protect the earth. The purpose is to live in balance with the earth. The earth is our mother. And we will never free ourselves as human people. We will never free ourselves as sexual people. We will never free ourselves until we address the issue of how we live in balance with the earth. Because all of our resistance and all of our struggle is hollow, it's false. It's another one of those oppressors' hypocrisies. If we do not look out for the welfare of the earth first, because I do not care who it is, any child that turns on their mother is living in a terrible, terrible confusion. The earth is our mother. We must take care of the earth. They pollute. This oppressor, this machine that has gone mad and run amok, it is berserk. They keep telling us, progress. They keep telling us, face reality.

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They pollute the air, they pollute the water, they pollute our food, they pollute our minds.

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You just heard Diego El Cigala with Cenizas. We heard Chinese Man with Saudade.

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Now that was real. And we don't even got Cheryl in up in the building.

0: No need to carry them guns. 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You need to get off your butt and go get a job. That's keeping it real. You know what you're doing, right? Well, I don't know what you're doing, damn it. I'm sorry. You see, the Lord said to me, good. Yeah, the Lord called me good. What do you think he called me, dude? He called me good. We on second name basis now. That's right, cause I gets it sizzling.
1: No, Pastor, you gets it popping.
0: Brother Hezekiah, control that, please, control that, all right? Thank you very much. Yeah, the Lord said to me, you know, good, can't stand someone who punks out on reality, always saying somebody's holding them down, you see. The Lord don't like no punk ass. Yeah, that's right. I said ass. And yes, we have some asses out there. And y'all know who you are. What? We talking real. We talking the truth. All I said was ass. Yeah. And that's right. Keeping it real. Now, keeping it real is putting that money in the collection plate. And Mr. Johnson, not taking it out. Understand you feel sorrow, cause your boy Malik blew his head

some bread. You need to feed your babies. But here in the church of the Lord, it's better to give than to receive. But then again, you're receiving me.

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1: All right.
0: Reyes, five-game win.
1: How are you doing?
0: Oliver Perez, three.
1: Bonsoir. 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Nous sommes fret non réclamé, issue 39. How you doing?
2: Hello.
1: Hello.
2: That's yo, it. Doing great.
1: Okay, we're in the studio trying to pull it together here. We got, you know, we got to do our song, man.
3: Yeah.
1: All right.
4: We got a theme song now?
1: We do have a theme song now that we're trying to. All right, should we. Ready?

0: Okay, that's our brand new Unclaimed Freight theme song. So in the future when you hear that song, you will know that it's time for Unclaimed Freight.
1: Yay! Exactly.
0: Perfect. We did it backwards. It should be the song first.
1: Yeah, that, we're working on it. We'll get it next time.
0: Yeah, we move to the beat of our own drummer.
1: Yep.
0: Or something like that. So, here we are, Unclaimed Freight number 39. And tonight the theme is same meat, different sauce. Or if you said that in French, it would be la même viande, sauce différent. And let's see. It really feels like fall all of a sudden.
1: Mm-hmm. Pretty cold. They're bugling out there.
0: They are bugling. Yeah. I heard some bugles up at my house. And that sort of that got me in sort of a fall vibe. And then I was listening to, a lot of stuff going on this week. I'm helping Brian with Wax Tyrant figure out, you know, what he has and stuff, and came across a couple really great records that we're going to do a little mini set of the great Helen Merrill, who came and went, but the band was like Clifford Brown and all those guys, and they were on fire that particular day. And we're going to start off with Django Reinhardt doing the Duke Ellington Chestnut Solitude, and then again Django Reinhardt doing September Song, a Kurt Vile classic. We'll see where that takes us. Are we forgetting? Are we missing anything?
1: I don't think so.
0: We did Station ID. It's like...
2: And then we'll have the lowdown on the game.
0: Yeah, and then, we got at the top of the next hour, we got Sports Beat.
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1: All right, so we're going to jump in here, and Joe Cuba can wait for a couple minutes. God knows I love that song. Okay, you are listening to KGVM Bozeman 95.9 or KGVM.org worldwide, and this is the Unclaimed Freight Show, and our theme tonight is same meat, different sauce, and we're kind of going with the fall vibes a little bit, although I have a treat. I was just given a really kind of a minor grail record that we're going to play a track off of, the first Paul Butterfield album on Elektra Mono 65 with Mike Bloomfield absolutely going ape all over the place. So it's the bottom of the... Oh, let me go through what we listened to because I always forget that. We started off with Django Reinhardt, Solitude. Then we had Django Reinhardt, September Song. Then we had Bob Dylan doing Some Enchanted Evening, him doing that album of Sinatra Chestnuts. And I love that record. It was recorded live. There's no piano. There's like there's steel where there would be piano. And then we had two by Helen Merrill, my new favorite singer. You'd Be So Nice to Come Home To, and Yesterday's. And we finished that set with the great but tormented Bud Powell. All right, so, Styx, you got some underwriters for us?
2: Yes, I do.
1: All righty.
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1: Alrighty. How come it's Spot?
2: I don't know.
1: Wild Joe's Coffee Spot. Like...
2: It's the spot.
1: My grandmother used to call my band's outfits. And she'd be like, "How's that outfit of yours doing?"
2: I love that.
1: How's that outfit? All right, so we are going to start off with, it might not fit very well, but it's so cool. We have to listen to it. Like I said, Paul Butterfield, their first record with, Mike, Bloomfield on guitar, and who was a madman. And you know, notably the guy that electrified Bob Dylan, all right, so we're going to hop into that. One ball, one strike.

0: All right, sorry about that. A little confusion with the equipment. We are just a little bit in front of the top of the hour. And I'll go ahead and tell you that you're listening to KGBM Bozeman 95.9 or KGBM.org. And this is the Unclaimed Freight Show. I'm SP, and I'm sitting here with Styx and Jers. And let's see, what did we go? Our theme tonight is same meat, different sauce. Let me go through what we listened to. I think we started with Joe Cuba doing El Raton, a classic. Wendy Renee, Give You What I Got. Carla Thomas, Let Me Be Good to You. Ebo Taylor, Love and Death, one of the giants of Ghana, Ghanaian music.
1: Sounds right.
0: Also known as High Life. Ray Charles, I Want to Know. And of course, Serge Gainsbourg, 69 Année Erotique, which means 69 erotic year. Soissons of 69. Okay, that brings us up to, I think it's, let me see here, get my stuff together. Oh yeah. The man, the myth, the legend, he knows all. He's the oracle of sports. This is Unclaimed Freight Sports Beat.
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0: Sports!
1: Some sports scores today. The White Sox beat the Tigers 3-1. Brewers won, Orioles 0. The Phillies unfortunately lost to the Mets today 10-3.
0: Ouch.
1: The Rays 2, Red Sox 1. The Guardians were victorious over the Athletics 12-6. Pirates beat Royals 6-5. Cubs 5, Reds 2. Rangers 6, Blue Jays 2. Braves 6, Astros 3. The Nationals beat the Cardinals 8-5. The Diamondbacks over the Yankees 5-3. The Rockies beat the Mariners 5-3 as well. The Padres 7 over the Marlins 7-6. Dodgers beat the Giants 10-4. And the Twins and Angels are still in the top of the 11th at the moment, 5-5.
0: Just pitiful. Pitiful. It was 5-2 I believe the bottom of the ninth.
1: Just trying to give their fans all their bank.
0: Yeah, but
1: for
0: losing
1: the buck,
0: a series to the Angels.
1: Couple extra innings.
0: All right. Thanks, Jers.
1: We're here in the newsroom.
0: We're in the sports center, so that's this
3: sport
0: week's
3: beat.
0: Sports beat.
3: Sport beat.
0: Okay, now we're moving forward. Alrighty, we're just jump right back in. I'm not really sure where we're going here, so bear with us.

0: All right, so we're back. Unclaimed Freight, number 39. Same meat, different sauce on KGVM Bozeman 95.9 FM or KGVM.org. Okay, so you know what? I forgot that the second set didn't start off with Joe Cuba. It started off with the Paul Butterfield Band from their first album. And let's see, where do we go? Okay, I think we started with the Tempres, Come and Get Your Love. Does that sound right? Then we had Duke Ellington and Billy Strayhorn. It was kind of a weird set, but it sounded good. Duke Ellington, Billy Strayhorn in a summer garden, in a blue summer garden. The Birds, Wasn't Born to Follow. Some old pals of mine from New York, Fisher Spooner, doing a cover of the Wire classic, The 15th. The Mills Brothers, Paper Doll. Sammy Figueroa, Syncopa, Oh No. Does that sound right?
1: Mm-hmm. Yep.
0: Okay. then Serge Gainsbourg again, Black Trombone. I feel like we're forgetting something or that I spaced out on some of it. And that's just the way it's going to be. So, bottom of the hour, who's got the underwriters for us?
2: I got some underwriters.
0: All righty.
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0: Good job, Jers. I like the way you handled that.
2: Did you? Well, pro.
0: Yeah. All right. We're just going to hop back in. I guess. I don't really have anything noteworthy to bring up. I don't know where we're going, as usual. You know, so here's somewhere. The thing. If you don't know where you're going, you can't get lost.
2: Right.
0: Yeah.
4: Darling, you've gone and left me. Now, all I have left are memories.

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1: I was by your house last night, and guess what happened?
2: What happened, Mom?
1: Your grandma was playing the numbers.
2: Well, you just finding that out?
3: Well,

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1: Yeah.

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0: 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It is just, oh.
1: Good evening. 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I'm your host, Bob Wall, and it's time tonight for Rummaging in the Stash. 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And I've got a couple of shows lined up for tonight. 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
2: All right, first up tonight, I've got a little bit different from some of the music I play frequently. I've got a classical performance to play for you by Baroque Music Montana. They did a show at Hope Lutheran Church on the 19th of June. I think that was kind of the tail end of their tour around playing this show. And they were at Hope Lutheran to do the show that night. And so I thought I'd play that for you. It's the main performance of the evening was Beethoven's Opus 132, which has been referred to as the Hymn of Thanksgiving. But they did a set of some other music to kick things off first. They did selections by Palestrina, Marini, and Purcell, and Ries in the first set. And then the second set was Beethoven's Opus 132. So I've got that recording all queued up and ready to roll for you. I hope you will kick back and enjoy. Here's some classical music by Baroque Music Montana here on Rummaging in the Stash on KGVM.

Welcome, everyone. It's wonderful to see you here. If we haven't yet met, my name is Carrie Krause. I live here in Bozeman, and I'm a concert master of the symphony, and have the pleasure of directing this concert series, Baroque Music Montana. We specialize in music from the 16th and 17th centuries, but today we are journeying beyond the Baroque to for a program focused on Beethoven. But we're still performing this on instruments and bows that would have been contemporary to Beethoven's time, and with very much a curiosity to the sort of style and priorities that performers would have used in his day.

0: in hopes that the music can sound even more compelling, is our goal. So I'll introduce our other musicians on stage. We have Andrew McIntosh joining me on violin, who lives in LA. He's from rural Nevada. He is a decorated composer and teaches at Cal Arts violin, viola, and composition. On cello is Michael Enterman, who is Canadian born in British Columbia. It's a little hard to pin down. Apparently his mailing address is in New York City. But he performs with the only semi-full-time, full-time orchestra, Baroque Orchestra in North America, which is Talk of Music in Toronto. And he's a founding member of the amazing conductorless orchestra, A Far Cry, based in Boston. And we met each other as students at Juilliard. Viola is Maureen Murchie, who was born in Japan, grew up in Japan, worked in New York, and more recently took a job as concertmaster in Bismarck, North Dakota. So she's a neighbor.
1: That's great.
0: And her parents retired from Japan to Haisha, Montana. This program is absolutely centered around this incredible Beethoven string quartet, which occupies the second half. And late Beethoven is so progressive and so cosmic and even challenging that it's oftentimes paired with quite contemporary pieces to round out the program. But we've decided to look at it from an earlier lens, as is our specialty. And the quartet that we are playing is itself centered around a hymn, the incredible third movement. And so we'll be opening with a set that explores that.
1: To tell you a little more about this, the first four pieces on the program, which are all relatively short, by the way, go one into the next, more or less. Carrie will tell you more about the hymn in Beethoven when we get there in the second half, but it's a hymn of thanksgiving. As Beethoven got older, he became increasingly interested in Renaissance polyphony, in particular the music of Palestrina. So there are some elements of the hymn in Beethoven's quartet that are very reminiscent of things you'll hear in the first half. So this Palestrina piece is originally an organ piece. I wanted to say one thing about Beethoven's interest in Palestrina, which is that he hand-copied some of Palestrina's scores, just wrote them out note for note in order to study them in more detail and learn more about them. So this Palestrina piece was originally an organ piece. It's called The Richer Car, which is kind of like a fugue. It's a piece that starts with a theme, and that theme is imitated and echoed in the other instruments, and the parts all weave in and out amongst each other. And the word Richer Car means to seek at or to search. So it has this kind of searching, wandering quality to it. Then we'll move from the Renaissance into the Baroque era for another instrumental piece by Biagio Marini, who was known for writing in what's called the Stylus Fantasticus, or the fantastical style. It was, what you could say, kind of an experimental time in music history when there was a lot of change with the advent of opera as an art form and music really driven from a baseline and more changes of character and rhetorical delivery. So even though this piece is very short and almost crystalline in its kind of miniature structure, it's quite wild and it's hard, and it goes through many different chords, some of which we don't usually associate with Baroque music. One of them in particular, which Beethoven notably used in his symphonies. Moving on a little later in the Baroque era, we have the wonderful English composer Henry Purcell. And this actually is a hymn. And actually, I'm going to read you the text, which is Hear my prayer, O Lord, and let my crying come unto thee. It's from one of the Psalms. So it's perhaps a bit mournful, but very beautiful, and again has this theme that's woven

because it's almost time to rush the merch table in the lobby. You will find CDs. I was born in the 1900s, so I know what CDs are. I think maybe some of you still know what those are too. But CDs by Carrie and her Brook Music Montana colleagues. Andrew has recordings out there. He's the star of our next piece, and you're going to hear his playing here, but I encourage you to check out the table as well. Also, if you subscribe today, if you subscribe for the season, then you get a free tote bag with the correct length of straps. You all know what I'm talking about. Very important. I've tried one. I recommend them. Next piece is written is one movement from a string quartet by Ferdinand Reese. And the connection here, we're always trying to create connections within the program to keep you all interested and connected with us and with music history and what we're doing. And Reese was a student of Beethoven's, also born in Germany. And Reese was very close to Beethoven. We know that he, in addition to being his student and studying piano with him, he helped him with a lot of his transcriptions and his editing and writing. And he spent a lot of time with Beethoven, who was a pretty moody guy, as you'll hear in his music and as Carrie will talk to us about in a little bit here. But this movement, what I love about this movement that we're going to play is that I imagine Reese just observing Beethoven's moods and his joy and troubles and struggles and still sticking with him because he saw what a brilliant musician and wonderful human he was. So you're going to hear some grumpy, stormy bits here and there, perforated by just beautiful sun coming out moments, somewhat hymn-like, in fact. So there's another connection, but enjoy Ferdinand Reese's String Quartet No. 1, just the last movement.

0: Before we begin our second half, a few thank yous to our season sponsors, Drs. Dennis and Ann Wentz, and Patty Llewellyn, who's in Billings, to our program sponsor, Sharon Emerson, and for the amazing musician treats backstage, Annette Carson. Thank you so much for fueling us. And now to the main course, to Beethoven. So, as mentioned, this piece is centered around the extraordinary middle movement. It's helpful to know Beethoven, he probably felt very bad most of his life. His father was an abusive alcoholic, and he subsisted primarily on sausage and beer. He was often ill. But in his older age, he became very ill, and he believed that he would not survive. But he did, and when he recovered, he wrote this piece. And he titled the middle of these five movements with a specific writing above it, which is a hymn of thanksgiving to the deity from a convalescent in Lydian mode. And what he meant by Lydian mode was an ancient sounding church mode. It's a type of scale. And the Palestrina that opened our piece indeed was in Lydian mode. That very chorale-like section comes back at the beginning, the middle, and the end, and each time becomes more expansive and it's unfolding. And in between those sections, the key changes to D major. The tempo is much more uplifting and dance-like. And he writes in the music there with renewed life. So it's quite an extraordinary piece. Moving onwards from there, we come to the march, the fourth movement, which is a typical movement, but not typically written. It's short, it's weirdly fast. It's almost like Beethoven was just kind of done with polite society, and it's just gonna be bombastic. This goes immediately into an unusual section, which is a recitative or declamation of the message by the first violin that you might recognize because it is the workings of Beethoven's Ninth Symphony. This is where the tenor comes out of nowhere and it says, basically, begone chaos, and then you get the great Ode to Joy. And this goes immediately into the fifth movement without break. And the final movement was originally going to be the Ode to Joy theme, which Michael agreed to sing for us.
1: If my memory serves me right, it went something like this in Beethoven's sketchbook. So.
0: This is the first of his triptych of late quartets. So that ending might even leave you feeling like it's not a normal ending, which would be a great thing because we would love to play the other late Beethoven for Working back from this great middle slow movement, the second movement is the minuet that Mike described with the middle section that invokes like that kite hurdy-gurdy drums. I think it sounds like the beginning and then repeated the final section, like a taking a Viennese waltz at Schoenberg, where you might get snippets of conversation. And what Beethoven does really extraordinarily well is write very concise material, which then he's constantly putting in different keys, different instrument combinations, different phrase lengths, to mix it up as if you were at a great party, just kind of overhearing little snippets. The first movement begins, it is typically fast, which it is, but it has an introduction with a sort of twisty motive, which appears in quite hidden ways throughout that entire first movement, to the Easter egg of the first movement. So this piece lasts about 45 minutes, and it's a journey.

0: That was Baroque Music Montana performing Beethoven's Opus 132, the Hymn of Thanksgiving. Coming up on Thanksgiving, so that's maybe pretty appropriate. It was a fantastic performance, I thought. I'm not a really well-versed in classical music, but I really like to catch the sessions when Baroque Music Montana is going to be around. I think they've got something coming up here. In the not-too-distant future, they're doing a show, another tour around the state, and I think they'll be back at Hope Lutheran Church. And let's see if I can figure out when that's going to be. On the 20th of October, I guess, they'll be back at Hope Lutheran Church for a new show. We thank Baroque Music Montana. They're a supporter of KGVM as well. And again, I hope you enjoyed that. I don't play a lot of classical music on here. We do have a classical music show on Sunday mornings from 7 to 9. Joy LeClaire does harmonics, and she plays a lot of great classical music if that's in your wheelhouse. I want to thank you for tuning in tonight to KGVM Bozeman, Gallatin Valley Community Radio, 95.9 FM, KGVM.org online. I want to thank a couple more of our underwriters for their support, and then we'll keep going with another show that I've got queued up for you.
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0: KGVM is grateful for the support of the Grey Dog Bar. 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You don't have to have a PayPal account, but it does the processing. And one of the options, if you do a donation that way, is to make a recurring annual or monthly donation. And we especially appreciate those, kind of have a reliable stream of money coming in that we can account for. And there are also instructions for sending in a payment if you're not into online donations, or dropping one off at our studios in the basement of the Labor Temple at 422 East Mendenhall. And you can also donate by Venmo to KGVM959. And Venmo's got an option for a recurring monthly or annual donation as well. So if you're able and would be willing, we would greatly appreciate any support that you can give to KGVM. With that, I better get back to the music. I've got a second show tonight lined up for you. It was recorded just this past Saturday night, the 12th of September, at the Emerson Cultural Center in the Weaver Room. Ella Ray Cole did an album release party for her brand new album. It's called Rocky Creek. And she played the whole album from start to finish and then threw in a couple of extra songs for us and some beautiful music. And I liked it that she played the whole album from one end to the other, all in the order of the tracks that are on the album, and just a fine performance. I've got that ready to go. But before that, her grandfather, Bruce Cole, opened up with some songs that he performed. He's a songwriter, too, and he did some songs for us. So I'll play that for you next. This is Bruce Cole at the Emerson Cultural Center on the 12th of September, here on Rummaging in the Stash on KGVM.
1: Thank you all so, so, so much for coming out here tonight. This is a really special night and really important night. And we're gonna start it out with somebody super special to me. I've known him since I was a little baby, and it is my grandpa Bruce. His name is Bruce Cole, and he's an incredible songwriter. You'll find out soon enough. But I can't think of anybody better to open this night, because he's really supported my music for a really long time. And yeah, thanks again, everybody, for being here. And welcome Bruce Cole to the stage.

many people have been to a concert where this was opened by the grandfather of the... I think this is the first. Oh, I gotta get my guitar. As you can see, I'm a seasoned performer. So, yeah, I can't tell you how proud I am of this woman. And I have known her whole life. But I've got to say right off the top that I had little or nothing to do with her musical career. We happen to both be songwriters, but Ella did it all on her own. And she did it with intensity and compassion, or you know, she was just, it was part of herself. How do you describe it? She just had music inside of her since she was little. And I started writing songs when I was 30. She started writing songs when she was 9. Did I get that right? And she's made a career out of it. I'm an amateur songwriter. I've made a little bit of money in music, but not very much. But I do it for the love of the craft. And so does Ella, but she also has taken the reins of her career, and here we are, the Full House, and for her album release. So, let me start with a song, my first song. It was written in 1980, 20 years before Ella was born. And I was fooling around with the melody from a piece of music that was in 2001 Space Odyssey. It was the music, it was by Aram Khachaturian, who was a Armenian composer who lived in Tbilisi, where Ella lived for a year, and he wrote the music that was used in a docking sequence when they were docking the space station, docking to a space station or something near Jupiter, and it's just the notes were.

Thank you. Get a little closer. So here's another song. That was a song that kind of about a kind of dysfunctional relationship that was on the rocks. This is another song about a dysfunctional relationship that's going on the rocks, or has gone on the rocks, but it's a little more upbeat and dysfunctional in the opposite direction. Well, you'll see.

city in such a hurry, I couldn't wait to get out on the road. I left the coffee on the counter, the alarm clock set to explode. So this is a musical comedy that I'm doing, okay?

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But I'm a believer and you're a doubter, so I'll be leaving, babe.

nervous. 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Now is not the time, right? So here's another short song like that first one. But this is just an instrumental that kind of came to my guitar. And it's a ragtime tune. I don't do any ragtime. I've never immersed myself in ragtime, but here it is. And it's called The Rag. Oh, and we live in Camden, Maine. We moved out there from Spokane 40 years ago or so. And we live on a road near a ski hill, the Camden Snow Bowl. And the Camden Snow Bowl is on Ragged Mountain. So this is the Ragged Mountain Rag. And I wrote it when we moved to Camden. So that's how it became that, got that name. Let's see.

Okay, so now this one's called Finest Kind. Anyway, Finest Kind, that's a term or a saying in Maine, in the Northeast, that means like cool, like I've got my boat full of lobsters, and the finest kind. So I don't pretend to have a Maine accent. It's hard to replicate, but it's a very interesting dialect of English language to listen to. But this song doesn't try to. It uses a different. It gives a different meaning to the term finest kind.

Thank you. Never has so much applause been given to songs that are totally messed up. Thank you very much. I'm just here to show you what the music's about, and that I think you get the feeling for the music. And this one's called Something Unpredictable, and it was written before the Green Day song, okay? It was written in 1995, and the Green Day song, the other interesting part of that, the Green Day song, I think it's called, the title of it isn't Something Unpredictable, it's Good Riddance. It's a breakup song, and this is not a breakup song. And it's, in other words, this is the opposite of Something Unpredictable. I mean, of the Green Day song.

0: I actually played that with a band when my mistakes get covered up pretty well, and it sounds pretty good with the band.
1: And I gotta say
0: that I'm a little intimidated because the crowd here is full of fantastic musicians, and that's intimidating. Okay, this is the last song I'm going to do before somebody can get up here and play without mistakes. And this is a love song. And that last one was an infatuation song. This one's a love song. And it's about, it's called Catbird. Do you have catbirds out here? Anybody heard of a catbird? Huh? No? Okay, well. A catbird is a songbird that's closely related to mockingbirds. They're in the same family. And catbirds, one of the things, and they're great imitative songbirds. You'll be laying in bed, you'll hear a phone ring, and you'll get up and look, well, that's not our phone. And you know, it's a catbird imitating a phone ringing. And but they do improvisational singing, and sometimes it's quite beautiful. And what's the other thing about catbirds? Yeah, there's something else, but I can't remember. Anyway, this is called Catbird. Oh, my wife's name is Kathy, and so. With a C. Well, it's technically not about catbirds. Okay.

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1: 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Thank you.
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1: All right. Next up, the set by Ella Rae Cole, her album release show at the Emerson Cultural Center in the Weaver Room on the 12th of September. I hope you'll enjoy this as much as I did. Kick back, and here's Ella Rae Cole, her album Rocky Creek, here on Rummaging in the Stash on KGVM.
2: We're going to get started again. It's so nice to see this beautiful community here. I just feel surrounded by love and music and beautiful people. And I'm really grateful to each one of you for coming out here tonight. It really means the world to me. Rocky Creek has been in the works for the last 2.5 years, I think. And thanks to this gentleman over here, Tyler James. Give a round of applause for Tyler. He called me up one day and was like, "Do you want to make a record?" I was like, "I guess so, yeah, sure, that sounds good." And then little did he know, he'd be signing up for 2 years worth of hanging out at his house and trying to do one takes and try to find the right take. And it was a really nice way to make a closer friend who I'm very happy to have in my life. And I'm just gonna run through the album and then add a couple songs. This first song is called Already Gone. For the longest time it was titled The Dinosaur Song, because it was inspired by this. oh, there's my puppy. this dream that I had about like being a little kid and something about dinosaurs. And I was living in Tbilisi at the time and felt very far away from home and was thinking about my family, and this is the song that came about.

0: Bruce is just really good at talking on stage, so I really look up to you, Grandpa. That was really good. And Catbird is one of my favorite songs of all time, so give it up for Bruce.
1: Love you.
0: Now, I think most of us songwriters write a lot of love gone bad, you know, just like Grandpa was talking about. What was he saying? Disarray? I don't remember. This is one of those songs. It was written before the end of a relationship, but it kind of like foretold it, I noticed afterwards. It's called Armastus Laul, which means love song in Estonian.

This next song is, I was living in Tbilisi, Georgia. Again, a lot of these songs actually were written in Georgia, the country Georgia. And this one, I was living there, I was nannying. I had just ended a really long relationship and I didn't really know what I was doing there. I just kind of didn't want to be anywhere else, or I didn't know where I wanted to be. And I was there during the start of the war between Russia and Ukraine. And overnight there were like tens of thousands of Russians and Ukrainians migrating to Georgia. And I was just myself, a 21-year-old nanny. And I was like, kind of like, what am I doing here? And I went to this little market and there was this piece of art that had these big feet and then inside were these little feet. And something about that just spoke to me and felt like the song was speaking to my younger self. So this is Place Yourself Here.

Yeah, in the last few years that we've been recording this album, I feel like I've gone through a lot personally, and the world has gone through a lot, and I feel like in recording this, all of that just went into these songs, and yeah, a lot of my songs are about nostalgia. Like, I really miss being a kid, and I dream about being a kid all the time, and this next song is inspired by a children's book that my mom used to read me called Quilt Maker, and yeah, it's about like lines and histories and different paths you can take.

How's everybody doing out there? We're still awake and all that. It's kind of a mellow, sleepy night, so I really appreciate you all being here. It really means the world to me. This next song is my sea shanty.

next song is called See It Alone. Also, I thought it was so crazy. I chose this room because it's, in my opinion, one of the most beautiful rooms in Bozeman. And there's just a lot of, I just have a lot of memories here. I remember coming here, like after school, I'd walk to the Emerson and there'd usually be a big grand piano in the corner. And sometimes it'd be locked up, but sometimes it would be free. And I'd just hang out here and play, and the acoustics are just so cool. And then yesterday, Bruce and I came over here to check out the space, and this woman was putting up this incredible art exhibit around us. And she said that, yeah, I just got really inspired by glacial rocks. And so I painted them on these silk tapestries, and then you have a fan and you like, it ripples across the tapestry, so it's kind of like water ripples. And then I was like, oh, that's so cool. And then today I was thinking like, oh wait, my album is called Rocky Creek. And this is like, they're all rocks. So cool. It's perfect. And my really talented little sister, Nina, painted this painting for the album cover. Really, that's the star, I think, of making an album is having a really cool cover. And that's our childhood treehouse, which Bruce built when we were like little kids. We lost that land in my parents' pretty bad divorce. And I'm very sad about that, but I think dedicating this album to that place is really meaningful to me, and just represents kind of becoming an adult and trying to keep childhood eyes.

This song is called Silver. Yeah, thank you for. I'm getting used to this people listening thing, because I quit my waitressing job in May and felt really good. I'm not a very good waitress anyway, so they're doing great. I'm playing a lot of hotels and restaurants and, you know, things like that. And I'm making do. It's going really well. And I'm really grateful for this time because I heard one of my favorite songwriters talk about, Adrienne Lenker, one of my favorite songwriters. She was talking about how she was in this time of gigging and playing shows where nobody's really listening, or, you know, difficult shows where sometimes you want to cry, or sometimes you're just like, why the fuck am I doing this? And but then she said playing those and deciding that you want to choose to keep doing music, that's like the whole point of this time. It's like, you have to do it because you love it, not because of anything else. Thank you, what are you doing? But yeah, that really spoke to me, and I feel like I'm learning that lesson right now. That it's all worth it, and this is all I want to be doing, and so thank you so much for the support.

This one might be the earliest song on the album. I think I wrote this when I was 19. And I was traveling around in Istanbul and listening to all these stories of my Turkish friends and my Kurdish friends. And I would wake up in the hostel and there'd be these beautiful call to prayer chants in the morning, like really early in the morning. And I just always loved the way that they sing, which is in this like specific scale that I can't quite name. I really need to do more research about that. But it, I think you'll recognize it, hopefully. This one is Turkish song.

So I just got a couple more songs for you. This next one is, I think, my most groovy song. I don't write many upbeat songs, I suppose. What? That's crazy. Even this one is a little melancholic, even though it's like pretty. But yeah, anyways, this one's Watchmen.

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It's pretty cool. I had tons of help today from my mom and from Mike and from Nina and Maya and from Dylan and Linga and Scarlett and Madison. Oh my God, thank you guys. And Tyler, above all, for doing the sound and for making this album happen. And thank you all for coming again. Can't say that. This song, I think, is about just looking back at your life and seeing all the patterns that connect, that you can see from a distance, from a vantage point of looking back. It's called Wide Wild Eyes.

Now I'm gonna, well, this is the penultimate song, but I'm gonna penultimately end on this song that kind of brings me back to the beginning of everything. It feels like this song is where this album cover kind of took off, because it's from my first album, Willow, which is all about this treehouse that we had growing up. And it's a lot about, I don't know, feeling at home and being a part of a family and missing certain parts. And yeah, this song probably means the most to me. And it's my favorite to play. So thanks. Let me just tune up really good. Otherwise it's not gonna sound good.

right. 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I have one more. Sorry. I just don't play the guitar. Thank you guys so much. Oh, wow. This is just kind of, at this point, it's kind of a tradition that I end with this song. The Wind Is Saying Yeah. But it's a song that Irish folks usually end the night with, whether that's at a wedding or a funeral or a gathering like this. And it's my favorite song of all time. So if you know it, sing along. It's called The Parting Glass.

right, that was Ella Ray Cole playing the songs off her album Rocky Creek and a couple others thrown in for good measure at the end. That does it for the live recordings for tonight's Rummaging in the Stash. I'm your host, Bob Wall, and I do this every Tuesday night from 7 to 10. We've got a little time left, so I'm going to play you some album cuts to get us up to the 10 o'clock hour. DJ Ben is waiting for the digital waiting room. He's got a subgenre of electronic music picked out for tonight that he'll play for you. But we'll get up to that 10 o'clock hour with some album cuts. We'll kick it off here with one by Lena Marie Schiffer from right here in Bozeman, or Livingston, I guess now. She's got a new album that was released this year called House of Sky, and she and her band, I think, are going to be out at Pine Creek on the 1st of October, I believe. They'll be playing out there. It should be a good show. I'm going to play a cut off of House of Sky called Maybe Tomorrow. I'll follow it up with one by a band from Minnesota called the Spine Stealers. I saw them playing at the filling station with Lena Marie Schiffer and the House of Sky band not too long ago, I guess, a couple months ago maybe. And Spine Stealers have an album called Yellow Feather. I'll play you Past Life off of that. Follow it up with an artist that played here for a Folklore Society show at the Labor Temple in early August. Alice DiMichele, and I'm going to play a cut off an album of hers called By Ebb and By Flow, called Take Me Out on the Water. Finish up with one by Mandy Fair, from her album The Other Side. I'll play you the title cut. Mandy is part of the duo Sway Wild. They've played around here in Bozeman, did some Folklore Society shows, and played over in Livingston and stuff. It's been a while since I've seen them, but I really like them, and her solo album's pretty good, so I'll play you The Other Side. We'll start off with Lena Marie Schiffer and Maybe Tomorrow.

0: That was Mandy Ferrarini with The Other Side. Before that, Alice DiMaselli did Take Me Out on the Water. The Spineless Steelers did Past Life and started the set out with Lena Marie Schiffer and the House of Sky Band with Maybe Tomorrow. I want to thank you for tuning in to Rummaging in the Stash tonight. We do this every Tuesday night from 7 to 10 p.m., so I'll be back next week and we'll have some more concert recordings to listen to together. Hope you'll keep it tuned right here to KGVM Bozeman. DJ Ben coming up with the Digital Waiting Room. And have a great night, everyone. The following episode of Tuesday Afternoon with Dan originally aired on KGVM Bozeman on July 7th, 2026 at 1 p.m.
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0: 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The following shows are coming up at Pine Creek: The Wallflowers with Early James on Wednesday, July 1st, Cruz Contreras and the Black Lilies with the two tracks on Thursday the 2nd, The Fossils on Friday, July 3rd, Independence Day Special with the Red Elvises along with Emma and the Ledge on July 4th, Bronwyn Keith Hines with the Pickpockets on Sunday, July 5th, Fruition with the Kofas Brothers on Wednesday, July 8th, Houndmouth with Tim Skelly, Thursday and Friday, the 9th and 10th of July, 710 Ashbury on Saturday, the 11th, Neil Francis with Lost Canyons on Sunday, the 12th, and many more. 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They hope to see you soon for some music between the pines.
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2: This is Human Capital, news and features of Montana government. I'm J.P. Pomnikowski. 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A series of targeted immigration enforcement operations across Gallatin County in the past several days has left residents reeling, with community organizations saying that more than 100 people were detained by U.S. Immigration and Customs Enforcement, or ICE. Sally Moyse with the Gallatin County-based Immigrant Resource Center, Bienvenidos, said, "What we're hearing is ICE has been making multiple detentions. We're hearing a lot of reports of individuals being pulled over in their vehicle and then being detained along with anybody else who happens to be in the vehicle. We've heard reports of agents knocking on doors, perhaps looking for a specific person, but then detaining anybody who happens to be in that location. We've also heard reports of people being detained who actually do have legal authorization to be here." Last Monday morning, Bozeman resident Brandy Straub witnessed two men who jumped out of a pickup truck and ran across the street, leaving the vehicle to slowly roll into a street sign. Straub slammed on her brakes to avoid the truck. Moments later, two ICE agents chased the men on foot with guns drawn. Straub said, "They looked like a freaking cartoon. They were running in jeans and hoodies with what looked like a police vest, maybe. But I'm not kidding you when I say that it looked like it came from a Halloween store," said Straub. "Then one of them pointed his gun at me through my passenger side window." Straub called 911. Straub said, "The woman I got with the dispatch said that they couldn't do anything about it, that what ICE agents do is not their responsibility," said Straub. "I explained to her that I understand they didn't have any control over these agents, but there's no one to protect the community, obviously, since I just had a weapon drawn on me." Both the Bozeman Police Department and the Gallatin County Sheriff's Office confirmed the recent increase in ICE activity, but stated they were not coordinating with ICE. Straub said of the ICE personnel, "This was chaotic, unprofessional, disorganized, and incredibly unsafe. As angry and terrified as I was, I can't imagine what our immigrants are going through right now. I feel for these families, for their children. This was not a professional process. I don't think anyone deserves to be treated this way." Andre Halliday, an attorney with Upper Seven Law who assists in immigration cases throughout the state, described the incredible difficulty in tracking people taken by ICE. Halliday said, "When ICE arrests someone, they're not reporting it in any way.

This isn't like going to a regular court or a jail where your name is reported. You're held in a place like the Helena Hold Room, which is completely off the map in terms of where somebody is. The ICE DTE locator does not say where you are. It provides no opportunity for people to speak to legal counsel, no opportunity for people to call loved ones. And from there, you could be put on a plane or a van to anywhere. It could be days before people figure out where a loved one or family member is, if they ever find out at all. Andrea Sweeney, an immigration attorney and founder of Big Sky Immigration Legal Services and Advocacy, emphasized the people taken over the week do not have criminal records. Sweeney said, "My understanding is that nobody has been criminally charged as a result of these raids. Every case I've heard about involves administrative immigration detentions." Sweeney emphasizes that many people taken by ICE are law-abiding individuals who are already participating in the legal immigration process with pending applications and scheduled court appearances. Sweeney said that immigration is a very complex system, with cases often taking years to resolve, and that living and working in the U.S. while those cases are pending is a standard part of the legal immigration process. In the meantime, local organizations and community members are offering assistance to immigrants and their families. Bienvenido said that last Thursday evening, they were able to distribute 70 grocery boxes delivered to families. Mois with Bienvenidos encouraged community members who wish to help to volunteer and donate to local organizations providing mutual aid and legal assistance. For those who are searching for a loved one, Mois recommended reaching out to Bienvenidos directly, saying, "We have somebody who can help find family members or loved ones who have been detained. The majority of people here in Gallatin County are very welcoming and generous and understand that immigrants strengthen our community. Most people are saddened by this and nervous on behalf of our neighbors. We actually really just want ICE to go away." This is J.P. 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
1: I'm Dr. Anthony Lizerwitz, and this is Climate Connections. Dealing with a flooded home is stressful and difficult, especially for people who are struggling financially. Lucas Belluri, a PhD candidate at the University of Arizona, researches flooding in predominantly Latino communities in the Rio Grande Valley. It's an area prone to flooding, and the problem is growing worse as the climate warms. He says many residents have limited incomes and lack bank accounts. Some may not qualify for FEMA aid or hesitate to apply, for example, if they lack legal status or do not have documents proving they own their home.
2: And frankly, there's, I think, a lot of simply mistrust right now when it comes to these communities and the federal government.
1: So to make urgent home repairs or replace a flooded car, people may turn instead to payday loans or car title loans that are easy to get but have very high interest rates.
2: We're talking sometimes 4 or even 500% interest rates.
1: So many people struggle to pay off these loans and end up deeply in debt. To help protect people, Belluri says Texas could better regulate lenders, for example, by imposing caps on interest rates. And he says increasing access to trustworthy sources of financial assistance could help reduce people's reliance on predatory loans. Climate Connections is produced by the Yale Center for Environmental Communication. To learn more about climate change, visit climateconnections.org.

0: Hi, my name is Rich, and I listen to KGVM because it's got Democracy Now! On it. That's why I started it, was to get Democracy Now! On the airwaves. You are listening to KGVM Bozeman, Montana, USA. I'm from Bozeman, Montana, Montana, USA.
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4: I'm Rick Smith, and this is Labor History in 2. On this day in labor history, the year was 1894. That was the day thousands of Pullman strikers confronted state militia forces at the Grand Trunk Railroad crossing in Chicago. The strike began on May 11th after George Pullman slashed wages but refused to lower rents in his company town. In late June, Eugene V. Debs and the American Railway Union called for a national boycott of all Pullman cars. The boycott spread to 27 states, involving more than 150,000 workers. Attorney General Richard Olney issued an injunction declaring the strike illegal on July 2nd. The injunction failed to break the strike, but it did prevent union leaders from communicating with strikers. The next day, President Cleveland ordered troops into Chicago rail yards to crush the strike. Workers were furious. They flooded the yards, stopping trains, smashing switches, and barricading themselves with baggage cars. Fighting continued for several days as angry strikers stormed rail yards and overturned empty freight cars. Thousands of workers impacted by the Depression joined in, including those stranded in the city after the Columbian Exposition. Two strikers were shot dead on the Illinois Central Railroad on July 6th. Workers responded by setting fire to hundreds of rail cars. Now, on this day, the militia attempted to run a work train to clear the rail yard at 49th and Loomis. Thousands followed the train, showering it with bricks and stones. The troops returned gunfire, killing at least four and injuring dozens. Chicago unions soon voted in favor of a citywide sympathy strike, but the railroads quickly hired replacement labor. Federal troops and state militia cleared the railway for business. Main strike leaders were arrested. By the beginning of August, Pullman rehired only those strikers who agreed to never join a union.
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There's about five fetishes you have to go through before you can play a trombone. I can give you, I'll give you what I got here. First of all, I was always told to start warming up on a low note, so...

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2: The Gallatin Park Central Labor Council is hosting a panel about the challenging but empowering process of negotiating for your union contract. The panel will feature workers from the Montana Nurses Association, the United Mountain Workers, and MFPE Focus. The panel will be Monday, July 13th from 5:30 to 7 p.m. at the Gallatin Labor Temple at 422 East Mendon Hall. 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

A series of targeted immigration enforcement operations across Gallatin County in the past several days has left residents reeling, with community organizations saying that more than 100 people were detained by U.S. Immigration and Customs Enforcement, or ICE. Sally Moyse with the Gallatin County-based Immigrant Resource Center, Bienvenidos, said, "What we're hearing is ICE has been making multiple detentions. We're hearing a lot of reports of individuals being pulled over in their vehicle and then being detained along with anybody else who happens to be in the vehicle. We've heard reports of agents knocking on doors, perhaps looking for a specific person, but then detaining anybody who happens to be in that location. We've also heard reports of people being detained who actually do have legal authorization to be here." Last Monday morning, Bozeman resident Brandy Straub witnessed two men who jumped out of a pickup truck and ran across the street, leaving the vehicle to slowly roll into a street sign. Straub slammed on her brakes to avoid the truck. Moments later, two ICE agents chased the men on foot with guns drawn. Straub said, "They looked like a freaking cartoon. They were running in jeans and hoodies with what looked like a police vest, maybe. But I'm not kidding you when I say that it looked like it came from a Halloween store," said Straub. "Then one of them pointed his gun at me through my passenger side window." Straub called 911. Straub said, "The woman I got with the dispatch said that they couldn't do anything about it, that what ICE agents do is not their responsibility," said Straub. "I explained to her that I understand they didn't have any control over these agents, but there's no one to protect the community, obviously, since I just had a weapon drawn on me." Both the Bozeman Police Department and the Gallatin County Sheriff's Office confirmed the recent increase in ICE activity, but stated they were not coordinating with ICE. Straub said of the ICE personnel, "This was chaotic, unprofessional, disorganized, and incredibly unsafe. As angry and terrified as I was, I can't imagine what our immigrants are going through right now. I feel for these families, for their children. This was not a professional process. I don't think anyone deserves to be treated this way." Andre Halliday, an attorney with Upper Seven Law who assists in immigration cases throughout the state, described the incredible difficulty in tracking people taken by ICE. Halliday said, "When ICE arrests someone, they're not reporting it in any way. This isn't like going to a regular court or a jail where your name is reported. You're held in a place like the Helena Hold Room, which is completely off the map in terms of where somebody is. The ICE DTE locator does not say where you are. It provides no opportunity for people to speak to legal counsel, no opportunity for people to call loved ones. And from there, you could be put on a plane or a van to anywhere. It could be days before people figure out where a loved one or family member is, if they ever find out at all." Andrea Sweeney, an immigration attorney and founder of Big Sky Immigration Legal Services and Advocacy, emphasized the people taken over the week do not have criminal records. Sweeney said, "My understanding is that nobody has been criminally charged as a result of these raids. Every case I've heard about involves administrative immigration detentions." Sweeney emphasizes that many people taken by ICE are law-abiding individuals who are already participating in the legal immigration process, with pending applications and scheduled court appearances. Sweeney said that immigration is a very complex system, with cases often taking years to resolve, and that living and working in the U.S. while those cases are pending is a standard part of the legal immigration process. In the meantime, local organizations and community members are offering assistance to immigrants and their families. Bienvenidos said that last Thursday evening they were able to distribute 70 grocery boxes delivered to families. Moyse with Bienvenidos encouraged community members who wish to help to volunteer and donate to local organizations providing mutual aid and legal assistance. For those who are searching for a loved one, Moyse recommended reaching out to Bienvenidos directly, saying, "We have somebody who can help find family members or loved ones who have been detained. The majority of people here in Gallatin County are very welcoming and generous and understand that immigrants strengthen our community. Most people are saddened by this and nervous on behalf of our neighbors. We actually really just want ICE to go away." This is J.P. Pomnikowski for Human Capital on KGVM 95.9 FM and online at kgvm.org. 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
1: I'm Dr. Anthony Lizowitz, and this is Climate Connections. Dealing with a flooded home is stressful and difficult, especially for people who are struggling financially. Lucas Belluri, a PhD candidate at the University of Arizona, researches flooding in predominantly Latino communities in the Rio Grande Valley. It's an area prone to flooding, and the problem is growing worse as the climate warms. He says many residents have limited incomes and lack bank accounts. Some may not qualify for FEMA aid or hesitate to apply. For example, if they lack legal status or do not have documents proving they own their home.
2: And frankly, there's, I think, a lot of simply mistrust right now when it comes to these communities and the federal government.
1: So to make urgent home repairs or replace a flooded car, people may turn instead to payday loans or car title loans that are easy to get but have very high interest rates.
2: We're talking sometimes 4 or even 500% interest rates.
1: So many people struggle to pay off these loans and end up deeply in debt. To help protect people, Belluri says Texas could better regulate lenders, for example, by imposing caps on interest rates. And he says increasing access to trustworthy sources of financial assistance could help reduce people's reliance on predatory loans. Climate Connections is produced by the Yale Center for Environmental Communication. To learn more about climate change, visit climateconnections.org.

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3: I'm Rick Smith, and this is Labor History in 2. On this day in labor history, the year was 1894. That was the day thousands of Pullman strikers confronted state militia forces at the Grand Trunk Railroad crossing in Chicago. The strike began on May 11th after George Pullman slashed wages but refused to lower rents in his company town. In late June, Eugene V. Debs and the American Railway Union called for a national boycott of all Pullman cars. The boycott spread to 27 states, involving more than 150,000 workers. Attorney General Richard Olney issued an injunction declaring the strike illegal on July 2nd. The injunction failed to break the strike, but it did prevent union leaders from communicating with strikers. The next day, President Cleveland ordered troops into Chicago rail yards to crush the strike. Workers were furious. They flooded the yards, stopping trains, smashing switches, and barricading themselves with baggage cars. Fighting continued for several days as angry strikers stormed rail yards and overturned empty freight cars. Thousands of workers impacted by the Depression joined in, including those stranded in the city after the Columbian Exposition. Two strikers were shot dead on the Illinois Central Railroad on July 6th. Workers responded by setting fire to hundreds of rail cars. Now, on this day, the militia attempted to run a work train to clear the rail yard at 49th and Loomis. Thousands followed the train, showering it with bricks and stones. The troops returned gunfire, killing at least four and injuring dozens. Chicago unions soon voted in favor of a citywide sympathy strike, but the railroads quickly hired replacement labor. Federal troops and state militia cleared the railway for business. Maine strike leaders were arrested. By the beginning of August, Pullman rehired only those strikers who agreed to never join a union.
4: Labor History in 2 brought to you by the Illinois Labor History Society and the Rick Smith Show.

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1: You're invited to have a beer on Sunday, July 19th from 2 to 8 p.m. with the Walkers for Cowboy Bob and the Alzheimer's Association at Bozeman Brewing Company as they raise money for the Walk to End Alzheimer's. 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

The following episode of the Jazz Nightcap originally aired on KGVM Bozeman on Monday, September 14th, 2026 at 10 p.m. Good evening. 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I'm your host, Bob Wall. It's 10 o'clock. That means it's time tonight for the Jazz Nightcap. I'm going to play you a couple of hours of jazz music. End your Monday evening off with some soothing sounds, hopefully. And happy to have you along for the ride tonight. I'm going to thank an underwriter here, and then we'll jump into some music. KGVM thanks Red Tractor Pizza for their support. 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Red Tractor hosts a jazz jam session on the third Sunday of each month featuring the Alex Platt Trio and an all-you-can-eat music buffet on the first and third Monday of each month. Music coming up at Red Tractor includes Doc for the music buffet on Monday, September 7th, Groovin' on the Gallatin on Friday, September 18th, Bill Price for the music buffet on Monday, September 21st, and more to come. 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All right, I thought I would kick things off tonight. Looks like some guitar jazz for the first set, maybe. Most of it, anyway. I'm going to start out with some Jim Hall from a band called the Street Swingers from 1957. Hot Buttered Noodling. That's a name that you can't hardly pass up, I think. Next up, I'll play Kenny Burrell's version of Moon and Sand. It's the title cut off an album he put out in 1979. Then some Milt Jackson with Bags Guitar Blues from Soul Brothers that features Ray Charles on the keyboards. That's a 1958 album. Then I'm going to switch it up

That was Philly Joe Jones with Blue Gwyn. Before that, Milt Jackson did Bags Guitar Blues. That was Ray Charles playing keyboards on that. Before that, Kenny Burrell did Moon and Sand, and started out with Jim Hall and Hot Buttered Noodling. You're tuned to KGVM Bozeman. This is the Jazz Nightcap. I'm your host, Bob Wall. You're listening on 95.9 FM or KGVM.org online. I want to thank another one of our underwriters for their support before we continue on with some more jazz. Yeehaw, partners! Can you believe it? It's time for another fast-paced, hard-hitting night of stand-up comedy in South Bozeman's watering hole, Opry Brewing. The Stand-Up Pop-Up is Bozeman's monthly, early-evening, short-format stand-up comedy showcase featuring some of the finest comedians from both the Gallatin Valley and all over the Treasure State. And September is shaping up to be a good one. It's a pan-Montana comedy celebration as Rachel Parrish from Bozeman, Cody Trogdon of Missoula, Jordan Bino of Livingston, and Max Brand from Billings dive into the Soup Poo stage. The show's at Apri Brewing, 1216 West Lincoln near campus. As always, it starts at 6 p.m., and it's free to get in. 21 and older advised. Anyone can come, but if you want to bring your kiddo, you should know they aren't going to clean up the material for you, hombre. All right, some comedy coming up. There's a lot of stuff going on here in the Bozeman area. Musically, comedy, there's just a lot of things happening. Hope you're taking advantage, getting out there and supporting the arts in any way that you can. All right, I'm going to keep it going here. I'm going to play a cut by Gene Ammons next from an album called The Big Sound from 1958. I'll play the lead-in cut. It's called Blue Hymn. And then one from Lee Morgan, the title cut from his 1965 album, Cornbread. Finish the set off with a little Dexter Gordon from an album called Generation, a little newer, from 1973. And the first cut on that album, the first version of Milestones. Here's Gene Ammons, starting us off with Blue Hymn.

0: All right, that was Dexter Gordon with Milestones. For that, Lee Morgan did Cornbread. Started that set out with Gene Ammons and Blue Hymn. This is the Jazz Nightcap. I'm your host, Bob Wall. You're tuned in to KGVM Bozeman, the audio mirror of the Gallatin Valley. 95.9 on your FM dial, kgvm.org online. I want to thank you for tuning in this evening. We're just a little past 11 o'clock, halfway through the show. And before I get on to some more music, I do want to thank another one of our supporters for helping to keep us on the air here at KGVM.
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donate would be greatly appreciated to help us keep doing our thing, like playing you some jazz on Monday evenings. So I'm going to keep going now with probably my favorite jazz musician, Charles Mingus. This is from an album called Epitaph. I'll play a Please Don't Come Back from the Moon, another one of those titles that's just about impossible to pass up. And then I'll do you some Adderleys. Nat Adderley from his album Work Song with My Heart Stood Still. And then Cannonball Adderley with a live version of Oh Babe from Burning in Bordeaux, live in France, 1969. I'll finish the setup with Billy Taylor, a cut called Nothing More to Look Forward To from an album called Quamina from 1961. Here's the great Charles Mingus kicking us off. Please Don't Come Back from the Moon.

Well, we don't really like to, we didn't mind playing another tune because we really don't mind doing it because we hadn't played the blues. We don't like to play an evening without playing the blues, especially since we have somebody now who explains the blues a lot better than we were ever able to do it before. Maybe you feel the same way upon hearing this. Check it out.

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0: right, that was Billy Taylor. Nothing more to look forward to. Before that, Cannonball Adderley did Oh Babe, a live version in France from 1969. Nat Adderley did My Heart Stood Still from Work Song. Started out with the one and only Charles Mingus and Please Don't Come Back from the Moon. I want to thank you for tuning in tonight to the Jazz Nightcap. 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I'm your host, Bob Wall. And I want to thank one more of our sponsors for their support, and then we'll get into the last set of music for the night.
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0: All right, this last set is some newer stuff, and one kind of oddball thing to kick it off here. I'm going to play you a cut by Herb Albert's Tijuana Brass. I picked up a copy of Whipped Cream and Other Delights, probably their most popular album. So I'm going to play you Whipped Cream off of that one, just because. And then I'll play you a cut by Joshua Redman, this lead-in cut from his self-titled debut album called Blues on Sunday. And then get a little more local, cut by Alex Nauman from over in Billings, a guitar player. He put out an album this year called Pattern Addicts, Live at Thirsty Street. And Pattern Addicts put out an album last year, I think, and then they put out this live album. So I'll play a live version of Lily Pond. And then a cut from the Alex Nauman Organ Trio, Plus Three, from an album called Too Damn Tight. I'll play a Brown Food. And finish up with some Antibalas from an album called Hourglass. They just put out, late last year. Play the Escape off that one. We'll start out with a little Herb Albert and the Tijuana Brass and Whipped Cream.

0: talked about was that the Alex Nauman Organ Trio Plus Three did Brown Food. You're Alex Nauman doing Lily Pond live, and Joshua Redman did Blues on Saturday on Sunday. Start out with Whipped Cream by Herb Albert and the Tijuana Brass. Thanks for tuning in to the Jazz Nightcap. I'll be back again next Monday night at 10 to do it again. Keep it locked right here to KGVM, and have a great night, everyone. 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
1: You are tuned to KGVM Bozeman. Welcome to Harmonics. I'm Joy LaClaire. Jean-Philippe Rameau was born on September 25th, 1683. We begin today's harmonics with Grigory Sokolov's interpretation of Rameau's Suite in D.

Louis-Emmanuel Jardin was born on September 21, 1768. The Stuttgart chamber soloists perform his quartet No. 1 in D minor.

Léon Boëlman was born on September 25, 1862. We hear the final section, Romance, from his cello suite Opus 6, performed by pianist Jeremy Filsell and cellist Oliver Gledhill.

Gustav Holst was born on September 21, 1874. We hear his A Somerset Rhapsody, Opus 21, No. 2. Adrian Bolt conducts the London Philharmonic Orchestra. I immediately recognized the folk song from which it is derived, A Rosebud in June, which Steel Ice Band popularized in their 1972 album, Below the Salt. We'll end this first hour of harmonics with it for comparison.

You are tuned to KGVM Bozeman. The show is Harmonics. I'm Joy LaClaire. Ildebrando Pizzetti was born on September 20th, 1880. We hear the second movement from his harp concerto in E-flat major. Damian Iorio conducts the Torino National Radio Symphony Orchestra with harpist Margherita Bassan.

Ulfhjelm was born on September 21, 1882. We hear Jöfvand Aas's interpretation of his piece, Impressions, Opus 4.

Jesus Guridi was born on September 25th, 1886. We hear Gamma 1734's interpretation of Nostalgia, followed by the first movement from his Basque Images Cantata. Miguel Gomez Martinez conducts the Basque Symphony Orchestra with Orfeon Donostiarra Choir.

George Gershwin was born on September 26, 1898. We hear Eduardo Rojas's interpretation of Prelude No. 2 from Gershwin's Three Piano Preludes.

Dmitri Shostakovich was born on September 25, 1906. The Bozeman Symphony's opening concert for the 2026-2027 season featured his Symphony No. 5. We now hear his Symphony No. 9 in E-flat major, Opus 70. Vladimir Ashkenazy conducts the Royal Philharmonic Orchestra.

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Till next time, this is Joy LaClaire wishing you and yours happiness, health, and harmony.

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2: 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In this Extreme History event, recorded on July 26, 2018, at the Hager Auditorium of the Museum of the Rockies, historian, author, and educator Dr. Ellen Baumler discusses her research on Montana's pioneer Jewish communities. How early in Montana's history did Jews arrive? And when and in what ways did they become influential? What were the differences in the Jews who settled in Helena, Bozeman, Butte, or Billings? Why was Helena's YWCA the only unaffiliated chapter in the entire United States of the YWCA until the 1980s? Dr. Baumler reveals answers to these and many other questions.
3: Dr. Ellen Baumler was a longtime interpretive historian at the Montana Historical Society. She retired 2 weeks ago. So now she's free as a bird to do things like this. She received her PhD from the University of Kansas in English, History, and Classics. And she's the award-winning author of numerous books. I'm sure you've seen some of her books in print and articles. And she was the curator of the Montana Historical Society's recent exhibit about Chinese history. It was called The Forgotten Pioneers. She has taught Montana history in classrooms across the state, and she is a popular member of the Humanities Montana Speakers Bureau. And in 2011, she was honored with a Governor's Award for the Humanities. Again, Ellen retired in July after 26 years with the Historical Society. So this evening, she's going to talk about Montana's pioneer Jewish communities, a topic really we don't know very much at all about. So we're really thrilled to have Ellen come and speak to us. And with no further ado, welcome Ellen Baumler.
4: Thank you, Leslie. I'll try to live up to that lovely introduction. I am not Jewish, but I did have the privilege of preparing the National Register nominations for the Home of Peace Cemetery in Helena and the Temple of Emmanuel in Helena. And so I knew a little bit about the Jewish communities, but I know a lot more now. I've done this research, and I'm sure that some of you, maybe most of you in the audience, know things that I don't know or know more than I do. And so hopefully we'll have a chance at the end to have a discussion, and you can correct me if I make any mistakes that you note. So I think we have to look first at the larger picture, and then we'll sort of look at the West, and then we'll focus on Montana and the first Jewish communities, particularly in Virginia City, Helena, and Butte. We'll spend time on Helena because that's where the first congregation organized, and we have a detailed record of the struggles that they faced, and I think those struggles are probably typical of most remote communities. And then I will sort of provide a very brief inventory of Judaism in Montana's major cities today. So I think we have to look at these definitions because the terminology will come up. Most of the Jewish congregations, well, all of the Jewish congregations, there are three branches. And these are the three branches, but within the branches, there are also other groups. But the main ones are Reform, which is the most assimilated of the religion's branches. Members may not attend the temple often, but they maintain a connection to their Jewish roots. Orthodox, of course, is the oldest group, and today it is the smallest group. Members are religious in their everyday life. They wear traditional garb and follow strict moral codes. And then finally, conservative Jews represent a middle ground between Reform and Orthodox. And again, you know, within each of these branches in any congregation, you necessarily find smaller divisions or families that practice one of the other two branches. So keep these definitions in mind as we look at the history. This is a Hebrew prayer book for travelers. The American Jewish population in 1840 was only 15,000. By 1860, this small ethno-religious group had rapidly grown in the United States to a much more significant

founded in 1892. So this is where they would have come for processing. By the time Ellis Island was established, Jews were an integral part of many American communities in eastern cities such as New York and Chicago, and across the United States as well. But the California Gold Rush of the 1850s saw Jewish merchants, like you see here, play an important role as provisioners and exchange agents. They dominated the clothing and dry goods businesses, as well as tobacco and liquor sales. And, you know, it wasn't easy for these folks who traveled from one camp to the next or conducted business in the bustling Western boom towns. Dispersion posed a significant religious problem, you know, for Jews, because without a minyan, which is a prayer quorum, communal worship couldn't take place, nor could frontier settlers living apart from their fellow Jews easily conform to the rhythm of Jewish life with its weekly Sabbath on Saturday and its holidays that fell on American work days. So one such isolated peddler prayed into his diary, and I quote, "Thou knowest my thoughts, thou alone knowest my grief, when on the Sabbath's eve I must retire alone to my lodging, and on Saturday morning carry my pack on my back, profaning the holy day. I can't live as a Jew." Another peddler kept careful track of his observances and calculated that over the course of 3 years, he was able to observe the Sabbath properly fewer than 10 times. The largest Jewish community was in New York City, but the second largest was at San Francisco, where Jews established benevolent societies, synagogues, and consecrated burial grounds. The second, San Francisco Temple Emmanuel, that you see here in the slide, was constructed in 1866, and you can see how it towered over the San Francisco skyline, and it was the first building seen by those arriving by ship as they passed through the Golden Gate. Jewish merchants also sent goods to the Pacific Northwest that often originated in San Francisco, and they formed partnerships and links to brothers, uncles, and cousins that formed a very far-reaching chain. Some followed the gold rushes, like this miner here. Well, here you see as a 20th century merchant advertisement in San Francisco's Jewish newspaper. And miners like this guy, Sam Oppenheimer, some followed the gold rushes like he did, and earnings in the form of gold dust and nuggets often went to networks of family employers in San Francisco. As the Western gold rushes to Nevada, Colorado, and Montana opened other mining communities, Jews seized these entrepreneurial opportunities and became miners, but also barbers, tailors, jewelers, bankers, attorneys, and cattlemen. While peddling was a common starting point for many Jewish immigrants in the 19th century, it was especially in the roles of merchant and provider that offered a stepping stone for these enterprising men. Many of them were immigrants from poor villages in Poland, Germany, Prussia, and Austria, and it allowed them to move on to other entrepreneurial pursuits and rapidly gain economic stability and civic status in a single generation, which is really pretty amazing. In the East and in the West, Jewish business owners contributed to local economies and founded empires. Adam Gimbel, for example, who started out peddling notions along the Mississippi River, opened a small business in Vincennes, Indiana, and under his sons, it became the Eastern giant Gimbel Brothers department store. Levi Strauss is a name, of course, that's still familiar to us today. He settled in San Francisco in 1853, and his denim jeans made Levi's a household word that everybody knows even today. And here in remote Montana, in some of the most isolated places in the West, Jews began to establish communities and became a very vital part of Montana's diverse melting pot. Gold discovery along Grasshopper Creek in 1862 led to the founding of Bannock, Montana's first boomtown. Certainly Jewish merchants and peddlers found their way there. One of those was Samuel Schwab, who was born in Rimpar, Bavaria, and rode the first stage from Salt Lake City to Bannock, bringing goods to peddle to the miners. He arrived August 1, 1863, just 2 months after gold was discovered at Alder Gulch. Virginia City, Montana was beginning to boom, and many businesses like Samuel Schwab

0: Jobs had to move to the new community of Virginia City. Jewish immigrants left an indelible mark there in several ways. Dry goods merchant Solomon Content was one of 11 Jewish businessmen in Virginia City when he built the town's most impressive commercial building in 1864. This was Content's Corner, which is today a primary resource in the Virginia City National Historic Landmark. Another Jewish merchant was Gumpert Goldberg, who left his name stenciled over the doorway of his Wallace Street business, although now it's been overwritten and the building is actually known as the McGovern Store. But the Goldbergs, according to the pioneer reminiscence of Mary Ronan, were her family's close neighbors, and Mrs. Goldberg was a very kindly woman. The Jewish community kept their traditions on the frontier, and in 1865, Mrs. Goldberg served a Passover feast at sundown to all the Jewish residents of Virginia City. Mary was invited to help serve, and Helena Goldberg generously filled a basket of good things to eat for Mary to take to her family. During the turbulent first years, the vigilantes that organized included Jews. And here you have one of the, I think, the very first photograph of Nevada City, 4th of July, 1865. Ben Ezekiel was born to Jewish parents in England and served as one of the two sentries during the Nevada City trial of George Ives, which was the catalyst to the forming of the vigilantes. Ezekiel went on to serve in public office and law enforcement as chief clerk of the House during several legislative sessions and as legislator from Madison County. Samuel Schwab, like Ezekiel, who I mentioned before, was also active in the early community and is listed in the roster as a vigilante. This is Louis Hirschfield. In addition to his dry goods store, Louis Hirschfield established one of Virginia City's very first banks, storing gold as well as exchanging gold dust for currency. By the mid-1860s, some report that as many as 30,000 people were living in the greater Alder Gulch area, and there were many ethnic groups at the time during this early period that included African Americans, Chinese, and of course, Jews. A Hebrew Benevolent Society formed very briefly in Virginia City. It was active only long enough to plan a consecrated Hebrew burial ground. Virginia City's first plat map, drawn in 1868 that you see here, clearly shows the Hebrew cemetery. There's an arrow pointing to that, and here's a little enlargement that shows you, it says Hebrew 27 is the name, the number of the lot. However, not all elements on the plat map came to fruition. There are no records of any Jewish burials in Madison County, and the Benevolent Society never purchased the ground planned for the cemetery. Today, it still belongs to the city of Virginia City. Most of the Jewish community was gone by the time this plat map was drawn in 1868. However, fairly recently, detector dogs detect human remains, indicated that there are burials in that area. I don't believe they're Jewish, but perhaps they represent a potter's field or unrecorded deaths from an early epidemic, maybe even Chinese. But that property remains city-owned today. Virginia City Jews, like Solomon Content, were typically buried not in Virginia City, but in Helena, as we will discuss momentarily. Isidore Strasburger, who was born in 1838 in Warsaw, Russia, came to New York in 1854 and moved on to Ohio and then to Kentucky, to Missouri, and then to Denver in 1859, where he was a merchant. He arrived at Bannock in May of 1863, actually ahead of Samuel Schwab, and soon moved on to Virginia City, where he was an active merchant there for 20 years. In 1883, he transferred to Bozeman, and you see his advertisement from the Bozeman Chronicle there. And then he was there from 1883 to about 1885, and then he went to Butte, where he became a very well-known furniture dealer and died in 1907. Strasburger married Rachel Cohen in Virginia City in 1867. Their wedding is a good example of how the Jewish communities kept traditions without a rabbi. It was a little scandalous because the couple's friends had arranged a civil ceremony, as the law required, actually, in the absence of a religious official. So they had abducted Rachel from her parents, who opposed the match. Rachel's father already had made a match for her. But after the couple was legally married in the civil ceremony, the parents gave in and gave a beautiful, proper wedding for her. However, in the absence of a rabbi, a merchant was appointed acting rabbi, and the service was conducted in Hebrew. The ceremony was performed with all the traditional rites required. Territorial Governor Green Clay Smith, who of course was not Jewish, and Virginia City's most prominent citizens, who probably weren't Jewish either, were among the 140 guests. All remained with their hats on, according to Orthodox custom. As the placer gold dwindled in 1865 and 1866, Virginia City residents moved on to Helena. Here you see the first photograph of Helena in 1865. These included most Jewish businessmen like Gumpert Goldberg, Louis Hirschfield, David and Moses Morris, Marcus Lissner, Louis Kaufman, and Samuel Schwab. Others, like Ben Ezekiel, clerk of the territorial court, came to Helena later in 1875 when it became the new territorial capital, and all the territorial officials transferred there. A few, like Isidore Strasburger, remained in Virginia City for some time after that. Helena's founding at Last Chance in 1864, like Virginia City and Bannock, counted Jews among its very first businessmen, like the Morris Brothers crockery business and the Sands Brothers dry goods that you see here. Very early picture of the Sands Brothers. Marcus Lissner operated the International Hotel from 1869 for decades after that. Samuel Schwab and his partner and son-in-law, Edward Zimmerman, ran the Cosmopolitan Hotel. Jacob Feldberg, Israel Israel, and Herman Gans each had retail clothing businesses. Louis Kaufman invested his Alder Gulch earnings, mining profits, in the Helena meat market. And from the town's first formative years, Helena's Jews contributed in major ways to the local economy. As Montana's population leapfrogged from Bannock to Virginia City and finally to the new camp at Helena, Louis Hirschfield opened a Helena branch of his Virginia City bank in 1865, and by 1890, it had grown with numerous partners who were both Jews and Gentiles. And here we have a first page of the Hebrew Benevolent Society Day Book. On December 9, 1866, Jewish businessmen formally established the Hebrew Benevolent Society of Helena. It seems that the same group probably established the society in Virginia City and then moved it to Helena because the same names appear. Hebrew benevolent societies were common in communities across the United States where there were substantial Jewish residents. These early societies had specific functions. There are no surviving formal documents recording Virginia City's benevolent society. But Helena's organization is very well documented, and the records are preserved in the archives of the Montana Historical Society. There are two record books. This is the first one. This book spans the period from December 3rd, 1866 through 1872. And the second one, there's a little bit of a gap, and the second one spans the period from 1879 to 1943. These records tell us a lot about the Jewish community and the challenges that they faced. Although Helena's Jews had no synagogue and no rabbi, as was often the case in Western communities, the Benevolent Society bound the group together. Members, as in Hebrew Benevolent Societies in other places across the West, maintained Jewish holidays, conducted prescribed rituals, offered financial assistance to the needy, saw to the medical care and burial of victims of accidents, disease, and violence, and encouraged charitable acts. The Minute Book details the first burials and activities of the society. A major purpose was to establish and maintain Hebrew burial grounds. The Home of Peace was established in 1867, and the society installed the fence that you see here in 1867, and it today still surrounds the property. The first two burials were reinterments from the mining camp cemetery because there was no Hebrew cemetery in 1865 when those two gentlemen died. And this is the oldest active Jewish cemetery in Montana and Helena's oldest cemetery as well. This plot map shows the first 12 burials. You can see that they're at this kind of bizarre angle. Why they're like that, nobody has been able to explain. The deceased were not buried in the order that they're numbered either. But it's likely that these graves were never marked because many, many graves from the 1860s, 70s until the mid-1880s, there was no tombstone maker in Montana. And so many, many graves were never marked. And here you see a current plot map of the cemetery. And later in the 1970s, where you see that practice football field, that area is where those angled burials were. And that area was leased to the Helena School District as a practice football field. And since all the graves there were unmarked, this actually served to keep the grounds maintained. So it wasn't really a bad thing. And there you can see the chain link fence fences off the football field on the other side, and that's where those first angled graves were. In 1869, a situation arose that demonstrates how the society grappled with questions of religious propriety without the counsel of a rabbi. A special meeting was held to discuss the burial of Mary Goldman. According to the Helena Herald, she was not Jewish by birth, but by adoption and by choice. You can see just a piece of her obituary here. Her age is not given, but she was in her girlhood years and apparently had not yet converted or was too young to have done so. Her place of burial and the lack of a rabbi to resolve the question is presumably why there was more than a week's delay in her burial. There was much discussion, and it was finally decided that because of her innocence and her intent, she was granted burial in the Hebrew cemetery. So she was one of those early burials there in 1869. So here you have, there you can see, hers is number two. During this early period, Jews in other communities who died were sent to Helena for burial. That included Solomon Content, who on there, he's number three. Number three is Solomon Content, who died in 1870 in Virginia City. And B. Wolf, who died in Deer Lodge, he's one of the ones at the end. You don't really see his name there, but he died in 1872 and is the last of the 12 angled burials. Emmanuel Blum, number one there, was the first burial. He was one of those two reinterments from the city cemetery. Information in the minute books is not limited to cemetery business, though, and includes plans and committee appointments regarding fundraising for the society, the observance of religious holidays, acquisition of religious items, and discussions of plans to build a synagogue. As Helena endured a series of devastating fires between 1869 and 1874, it was the Jewish community that helped keep the fledgling mining camp solvent. Here you have a picture of the International Hotel. Many Jewish merchants and businessmen had ties to a financial network that reached well beyond the Montana frontier, allowing access to financial resources to rebuild sometimes again and again. Marcus Lissner, for example, who lost his uninsured but highly acclaimed International Hotel so many times that it became known as the Phoenix. Each time he rebuilt, and like other Helena Jews, he also financially helped many others get started in business or rebuild after a fire. By 1877, 20% of Helena's Board of Trade, the forerunner of the Chamber of Commerce, was Jewish. In 1881, Abram Sands, a Jew, was elected president of the organization. Jews served in public offices. Marcus Lissner, for example, was elected to the city council six different times. And Jewish citizens maintained some of Helena's most beautiful homes and were not only well respected, but also embraced by the Gentile community. Jews were lawyers, judges, bankers, merchants, service providers, and business partners with non-Jews. Here you see the home of Morris Silverman. Jewish banking houses were instrumental in the process of capital formation in the United States in the late 19th and early 20th centuries. Modern banking in Europe and the United States was influenced by Jewish financiers, such as the Rothschild and Warburg families. And Jews were major contributors to the establishment of important investment banks on Wall Street. German Jews founded investment banking firms, which later became mainstays of the industry. Most prominent Jewish banks in the United States were investment banks, not commercial banks. J&W Seligman & Company, founded in 1864, was a prominent U.S. investment bank from the 1860s to the 1920s. The Seligman family financed the construction of several railroads and the Panama Canal. Albert Joseph Seligman came to Montana in 1881 from New York City to oversee his family's heavy investments in Montana mining enterprises. Seligman and the family financial backing that he commanded became an important factor in the development of Helena and Montana Territory. During and following the 1893 silver panic, Seligman and his money helped save a number of Montana businesses that might otherwise have been closed. His spectacular home that you see here was designed by renowned architect Cass Gilbert in 1886, and it's one of the truly lavish homes on Helena's west side. The prestigious Montana Club, as you see here, which was founded in 1885, counted prosperous, well-educated Jews like clothier Herman Gans of the firm of Gans and Klein among its elite members. And Louis Kaufman partnered with Gentile Louis Stadler to form one of Montana's largest cattle operations. In fact, the two of them employed Charlie Russell during the winter of 86-87 when Russell drew this famous last of the 5,000 postcard for his bosses. Many of Helena's Jews, like other citizens, were also Masons, and this is the Masonic Hall in Virginia City. And this affiliation in Helena and elsewhere drew Jews and Gentiles together in fraternal brotherhood. By the end of the 1880s, Helena's Jewish population remained organized, but still without a rabbi or a synagogue. Services were held in various meeting halls and Helena churches. Rabbi Samuel Shulman came to lead the Helena congregation at the end of the 1880s. Rabbi Shulman brought with him German Reform Judaism, which fit well with Helena's many Jews of German extraction. Under Rabbi Shulman, the congregation's dream of building the first temple amidst the Rockies reached fruition. And here you see the Temple Emmanuel. A committee formed to teach the architects, Frederick Heinlein and Thomas F. Matthias, who were not Jewish, what the temple should look like and what elements were necessary. The Moorish-style building was stunning, an architectural anomaly that added greatly to the cosmopolitan image that Helena wanted to portray at that point. Governor Joseph K. Toole, who was not Jewish, laid the cornerstone of the first synagogue between St. Paul, Minnesota and Portland, Oregon. Speaking to a crowd of visitors of all creeds from distant places, he said, and I quote, "Conscious of the sacred duty which I have been invited to perform, I now have the honor of laying the first cornerstone of the first Jewish temple in the state of Montana." The cornerstone is inscribed with the date according to the Jewish calendar, and the granite marker was put at the foundation's northwest corner. Inside were the names of congregation members, cards of those present, coins, a quartz specimen, copies of the Helena Independent, and the cornerstone remains there today. Symbolic keyhole windows and twin towers crowned with onion domes made the temple a most striking building. Beautiful rose windows and stained glass of many colors softened the rich interior of crimson, blue, and gold. The sanctuary rose to a 30-foot ceiling with a seating capacity of 500. As the second generation of Jewish pioneers came of age, the Helena congregation reached its peak in the 1890s. But after 1900, educational opportunities and employment took many of the second generation away from Montana. The close-knit population began to dwindle. Into the 20th century, the Minute Book records families moving away from Helena. This is the cemetery gate to the Home of Peace, which was installed right about this time. In 1910, the Cemetery Association, the descendant of the Hebrew Benevolent Society, merged with the Congregation Emmanuel. The combining of these two entities is truly indicative of the diminishing of the number of Helena Jews. However, Helena continued to embrace the Jewish community. And this is a poster for the YWCA. In 1911, when the Helena YWCA was founded, Frieda Fliegelman was its very first secretary. Frieda was so instrumental in the success of the Helena YWCA that the YWCA chose not to affiliate with the national organization. Its rule that persons who were not Christian could not participate in management or decision-making meant that Frieda, who was Jewish, could have no role. In 1972, Helena's YWCA was the only independent chapter in the United States and did not affiliate until the 1980s. During the early 1900s, the waning of Helena's Jewish population is in further evidence. You know, there was a lot of hope that the cemetery would expand, not that they wanted people to die, but that the cemetery would expand, and you can see what happened here. Only a portion of the cemetery was actually ever used. But as marriages during this time period between Jews and Gentiles among Helena families became more frequent, the once stringent cemetery rules began to relax. Before 1900, only persons of the Jewish faith could be buried in the Jewish cemetery. The Board of Trustees realized, though, that intermarriage was becoming prevalent and agreed to change this rule to include Gentile spouses and their unmarried children, and even to allow non-Jewish funerals. Meanwhile, to backtrack a little bit to Butte, this is Henry Jacobs, who was a prominent Jewish clothing merchant who got his start in business in Diamond City before he came to Butte in 1876. He was elected mayor of Butte in 1879, and he built the first brick home in Butte. He also served as city treasurer and school trustee, and Butte's third mayor, H.L. Frank, was also Jewish and served two elected terms from 1885. While Helena's earliest population was largely comprised of former Virginia City residents, including Jews, a substantial community of immigrant Jews developed a little bit later at Butte. Here you have a Jewish merchant delivering goods. Although there were some Jewish businesses like Gans and Klein that operated in both Butte and Helena, Jews attracted to Butte were different from those who settled in Helena. Because of the copper mining industry, the town's industrial personality was unique, and Jews of this community necessarily came from a wider range of European countries to work the mines, to peddle goods, and establish businesses. Unlike Helena, where most of the Jews came from Prussia or Germany and practiced Reform Judaism, Butte's Jews reflected a much wider geographic diversity, and thus religious practices were more obviously different among them. In 1881, Butte's first wave of Jewish citizens had formed a Hebrew Benevolent Association and celebrated the first Holy Day services. As in Helena, the association preceded establishing a congregation. Although its first recorded burial dates to 1880, the B'nai Israel Cemetery that you see here formally opened in 1885. There are between 500 and 1,000 graves in the cemetery, but a count is really not forthcoming just because so many graves were unmarked. The second wave of Jews were refugees of religious persecution from Russia, Romania, Hungary, Poland, and Ukraine. Unlike the Germans, they were devoutly Orthodox in their religious practices and brought with them a bias towards Butte's growing Reform movement. Butte's Jewish community quickly split into Orthodox and Reform congregations, and the Orthodox group split further into two groups, and then at one point even into three. A kosher butcher in the retail space of the Knights of Pythias Hall served the needs of the Orthodox community. Whereas Helena's Jewish population was diminishing, Jewish families continued to immigrate and settle in Butte. And here you have a New Year's greeting card with Americanized Russian Jews on one side beckoning to their refugee relatives around 1900. In the early 1900s, estimates of Butte's Jewish community ranged from 500 to 1,000. The B'nai Israel Reform Congregation formed in 1897, and construction of the synagogue began on the corner of Washington and Galena, and the building was officially dedicated in 1903 that you see here. Previously, the congregation worshipped in the Carpenters Union Hall and in the Mountain View Episcopal Church. In 1902, the Orthodox community converted the German Lutheran Church into the Adeth Israel Congregation Synagogue. Adeth Israel Synagogue was demolished when underground mining threatened the building, and the congregation moved to the Knights of Pythias Hall until 1955, when this building burned. The only thing that was rescued from the fire was the Sefer Torah, the scroll that was used in the ritual of Torah reading during Jewish prayers, and that did survive. Butte's two congregations, the Adeth Israel and the B'nai Israel, joined together in the 1960s. B'nai Israel is the oldest synagogue in Montana, still in use as a synagogue, again built in 1903, and one of only a few in the United States that does retain its Moorish-style onion dome. In addition to the Masonic lodges, Butte's unifying Judaic organization was B'nai B'rith, which helped promote social contact between the disparate groups in Butte and Jews in other Montana towns. Founded in New York in 1843, the International Fraternal Organization continues today to advocate for Israel, provide humanitarian relief, and better the lives of people around the globe. As in Helena and other Montana communities, the various congregations had women's and youth groups, and many Jews were Masons, some of them of the very highest degree. Women belonged to the women's counterpart, Eastern Star. Butte further had youth organizations, and for several decades in the early 1900s, there was a Hebrew school. These immigrants loved their adopted country and its freedom. Frida Fliegelman, whom I mentioned before, was the daughter of Romanian Jews. Her father, Herman, long operated the New York store, which was one of Montana's first department stores. This good luck quilt that was sewn by Minnie Fliegelman, Frida's mother, illustrates that point with Liberty in the middle, centered in the quilt. It's kind of interesting that the quilt was made from her husband's fabric samples from the store. Although Butte's Jewish community continued to grow into the 20th century while Helena's diminished, one Helena couple made significant statewide contributions during this time, and here you have their two headstones. Saul Hepner, who was Lewis and Clark County prosecuting attorney, Helena city attorney, and a state representative, was a past Grand Master of the Masons Grand Lodge, AF and AM, of Montana. His wife Josephine was a Grand Matron of the Grand Chapter Order of the Eastern Star of Montana. Their individual capacities as highest degree Masons really was instrumental in helping them found the Masonic Home of Montana in 1911, which was originally a home for widows, children, and elderly whose family members were Masons. The home still operates today as a home for elderly Masons. The road to the facility is named Saul Hepner Way. Josephine founded and served as president of the Montana Children's Home, which was a non-denominational orphanage that countered the Catholic St. Joseph's Children's Home and the state orphanage at Twin Bridges. In 1937, Butte businessman Lois Chaudière, who was a friend of Josephine Hepner's, gave $200,000 to found a children's hospital, and the Montana Children's Home became Chaudière Children's Hospital. It was one of the first hospitals to treat children with polio. Today, the hospital provides for the care and treatment of children suffering from illnesses, diseases, and other physical, mental, and emotional conditions. Both of these institutions, the Masonic Home and Chaudière Hospital, founded in the early 1900s, have a far-reaching impact even today. Now, Billings also supported a large Jewish population of a distinct character. Founded in the 1880s to serve the railroad, Billings attracted Jews who arrived by train to peddle goods or trade in hides and furs. Billings Jews were economically poorer than those in Helena and Butte. They didn't usually have family members with them or extended family, as did many Jews in Helena and Butte. And Billings Jews experienced much more prejudice than they did in Helena and in Butte. Establishment of the B'nai B'rith Lodge, number 815 in 1917, was the first step in the organization of the Billings Jewish community. Membership in this organization, as in Butte, drew the Jewish community together. And here you have one of the prominent Jewish figures in Billings, Lewis Herron and his Hyde Wagon around 1910 or so. When the 1918 flu epidemic stressed Butte's resources, the Butte Lodge informed Billings that the B'nai Israel Cemetery could no longer bury the dead from Billings, and that Billings would have to take care of its own dead. An auction was then held to finance the cemetery, and the highest bidder was asked to name the congregation that would buy the land and maintain the cemetery property. Lewis Herron was the highest bidder and chose the name Beth Aaron, which was a translation of his own name. During the 1920s, when the Ku Klux Klan was active in Billings, anti-Semitism discouraged Jews from mingling with non-Jewish neighbors, and until the 1950s, Jews in Billings were even excluded from membership in the Billings Masonic Lodge, the Highlands Golf Club, and the Junior League. The Billings congregation, originally Orthodox, became a real mixture of conservative, Reform, and Orthodox because of the backgrounds of the members and the diversity. Sabbath services were held on Friday nights in members' homes. The Reform prayer book was used at Friday night services, but the conservative prayer book then was used for holidays. Men wore hats according to Orthodox tradition during services, but men and women sat together, which they didn't do in strictly Orthodox congregations. And no one kept kosher homes. Services were quick, so the men could adjourn for poker and the women for bridge. I have to say that in researching Billings, card playing was an absolute obsession there in the 1920s and 30s, and it's really not surprising that they were anxious to get to their card games. There was a lot of contention among the congregation, so much so that newcomers who came in to join were absolutely shocked. The group expanded and a building was finished, the building that you see here in 1940, built across the street from St. Vincent Hospital. It was built to look like a residence so that it wouldn't attract too much attention. Billings' population grew due to the Williston Basin oil boom after World War II, and although it was organized as an Orthodox congregation, newcomers from bigger cities were used to Reform temples, and so they led the movement to join the Union of American Hebrew Congregations in 1953, which is the Reform arm of American Jewry, and hired an ordained Reform rabbi. The Billings community was not particularly welcoming for the first half of the 20th century, but gradually Jews were more accepted. This became evident in the 1990s when the entire community rallied around their Jewish neighbors. Hate crimes against Jews and other groups set the town on edge. Some of you probably remember in 1993 when a brick came hurling through 5-year-old Isaac Schnitzer's bedroom window. Isaac was fortunately uninjured, but a menorah displayed in his window as a symbol of the family's celebration of Hanukkah made the Schnitzers a target of religious bigotry and vandalism. The Schnitzers were among the few Jewish families in Billings. Supremacist groups began to commit brutal hate crimes against various minorities. Billings suffered desecration of its Jewish cemetery, telephone threats to its Jewish citizens, and swastikas were painted on the home of an interracial couple. The Schnitzers were advised to remove the religious symbols from public view. This infringed upon their First Amendment right to religious freedom. News reports left Christians wondering what it would be like if a Christmas tree in the windows of their own homes invited violence. An idea quickly took root. Menorahs like this one published in the Billings Gazette appeared in the windows of some 10,000 homes in Billings, sending a powerful message of community solidarity. Harassment continued and some non-Jewish citizens suffered vandalism, but gradually the perpetrators withdrew. The next December 1994, families in Billings again displayed menorahs, reaffirming their commitment to peace and tolerance. The quiet, courageous message spread and became known as the Not in Our Town National Movement. It is a message that continues to reverberate. This year, the congregation Beth Aaron hosted an open house in its brand new synagogue that you see there. Today, there are active Jewish communities in Billings, Bozeman, Butte, Great Falls, Helena, Kalispell, and Missoula. As of 2014, there is an estimated 1,350 Jews and 5 synagogues in Montana. Bozeman and Missoula have Orthodox and Reform congregations. The Orthodox congregations of both Bozeman and Missoula are more recently established and follow the Chabad Lubavitch Orthodox Hasidic movement. Chabad is today one of the world's best-known Hasidic movements and is well-known for its outreach. Bozeman's Beth Shalom Reform Congregation celebrated its first Passover in 1982, while Missoula's Har Shalom goes back to the 1940s. To return to Helena and the Temple Emmanuel for a moment, in 1937, the state of Montana purchased the temple building from the diminished congregation for $1 and a promise that they would use the building for a good and social purpose. A second story was added and all religious symbolism was removed, including the onion domes and the words "Gate to the Eternal" in Hebrew over the doorway. The stained glass, the cornerstone, and the keyhole windows somehow or other remain intact. The building fulfilled the promise of a good and social purpose by housing the Office of Public Welfare until the 1980s. Then the building sat vacant until 1989, when the Catholic Diocese of Helena purchased the building at public auction for use as its offices. Although some have not been very happy about this particular use, the building has been well cared for and, in a rather curious way, has almost come full circle, again fulfilling a religious purpose. On April 21st, 2001, a meaningful ceremony marked another milestone in Montana's Jewish history. Maryland businessman, who you see there on the right-hand side, Jerry Klinger, whose parents were victims of the Holocaust, but who had absolutely no connection to Montana whatsoever, set in motion members of the Helena Jewish community, Catholic officials, the Montana Historical Society staff, and a handful of descendants of Helena's prominent Jewish pioneers. The building had just been listed in the National Register when this diverse group came together to celebrate the community's significance of the regional landmark. Bishop Robert Morlino of Helena, 92-year-old Sidney Silverman Lindauer, and Joe Schwartz of California, who are both descendants of pioneer families of Helena, addressed the gathering in the spirit of that first community dedication more than a century before. During this ceremony, a small bronze plaque commissioned and paid for by Klinger was unveiled. The plaque marked the beginning, the building's significance, and celebrated its 110th anniversary. Montana's Jewish pioneers faced seemingly insurmountable odds. But although sometimes small in numbers, they were really a mighty force in many of our communities here in Montana. Times have changed, but much remains the same. And as those early Montanans have demonstrated, it was really not an easy road. And it still is not easy for those who wish to follow the Jewish faith. My good friend Janet Tatz has always cautioned me not to make Montana's Jews sound like relics. As we remember the pioneers who came here and established those early congregations, we historians do sometimes tend to emphasize the fact that the Jewish populations dwindled as the second and third generations moved elsewhere. But it is important to remember that they laid the foundation for what is here today. And the Montana congregations, they may not be descendants of those pioneers, but they are here and they are growing, perpetuating the flame that those who came before first kindled. I understand that even today in Montana, it's not always easy to be Jewish. Rebecca Stanfell writes of her experience, and I close with her words and her thoughts on becoming Jewish in Montana. She writes, and I quote, "It's not easy to convert to Judaism in Montana, but then the important tasks we undertake in life rarely are. I struggle over whether to eat unkosher meat, including the buffalo burgers that I have come to adore. Sometimes I think, how can I do this here? Then I remember the men and women laid to rest in the Montana earth in Helena's Jewish cemetery. I think of them gathering around menorahs on a cold, dark evening. I imagine the light flickering off their smiles, and I know that I, too, can celebrate the miracles of light shining in the darkness, of community persisting against the odds, of becoming who I am, where I am. Thank you. So if there are any questions or comments, we'd love to hear them. Stadler and Kaufman, as I mentioned before, they had one of the largest ranches in the Judith Basin, and they're the ones who employed Charlie Russell, who did that very famous last of the 5,000. But yes, there certainly were. And they were partners. Lewis Kaufman was Jewish, and Stadler was Gentile, and they were friends for life. And I'm sure there were many others, too. Well, I can tell you a story about Ida Levy. Ida Levy was from New York, and she had, I guess, relatives. She had a son that was killed in a car accident, but she had no very close relatives, but she did have some nieces and nephews. And she would make summer trips to New York, and she would take the nieces and nephews around and buy them anything they wanted. And everyone was always very enamored of their Aunt Ida. And so many years later, there was a mother-daughter who appeared at the Montana Historical Society library. And they said to the librarian, you know, we're trying to trace our great Aunt Ida and wondered if her bar is still standing. And so the librarian said, well, we could look in the city directories. Maybe we could find it. You know, what was her name? Her name was Ida Levy. And he just about choked. He just blurted out why she was no bar owner. She was the most notorious madam in Montana, you know, in the 30s. And the niece and her daughter were absolutely floored. They had no idea that Ida made her money in that way. But they thought it was great. They had uncovered Aunt Ida's great secret. So that led to quite a lot of correspondence between me and the niece. And we had a great time comparing notes. But Ida Levy was a very charitable woman. And I wrote favorably about her at one point. And the former county attorney came and screamed at me in my office for calling her a nice woman. She was not a nice woman. But I disagree. I think she was very, very civic-minded, and she was really very careful about who she let into her place. There was a lot of dissension among those Orthodox folks, and I know they immediately split into two and then probably into three and perhaps four also. Yes. Well, thank you all for coming. Appreciate it.
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5: It's time for Field Notes, brought to you by the Montana Natural History Center. Even as the deep snowpack buries much of the landscape in western Montana, there are some very special wetland habitats that will not freeze at all this winter. These wetlands, known as fens, are among the rarest habitats in the state. Fens are formed under permanently water-saturated conditions, usually in association with springs that flow year-round. This permanent saturation leads to the accumulation of organic matter, or peat. In this sense, fens create themselves as the peat layers build up over time. There are two types of peat-forming wetlands, fens and bogs. Fens are peatlands whose water sources include both precipitation and groundwater. Bogs, on the other hand, receive water only from precipitation that falls directly on their surfaces. True bogs don't occur in Montana. They are restricted to regions that have very moist climates, even more conducive to the buildup of peat layers, such as the British Isles and the more northerly latitudes of North America. All peatlands in Montana are fens, and most of them are found west of the Continental Divide, especially in the Swan and Flathead River drainages. Fens contribute substantially to the state's biological diversity. Recent field studies have documented more than 180 plant species associated with fens in Montana, approximately 8% of the 2,400 plants known to occur in the state. 15 of these plants are very rare, and their populations are monitored by the Montana Natural Heritage Program. Of special interest are three species of sundew. These are carnivorous plants that digest insects caught in the sticky glands covering their leaf surfaces. This supplemental nutrient source helps make up for the often nutrient-poor status of the waterlogged substrates to which they are confined. The northern lemming, a rare animal in the Rocky Mountains, is also confined to fens. So all wetlands in Montana are certainly not the same. If you're lucky enough one day to go exploring in a fen, keep in mind the rarity of these special places. There are not many cases where whole habitats create themselves by such intimate interactions between organisms and their physical environment. Today's program was written by Steve Shelley. I'm Caroline Kurtz for Field Notes, brought to you by the Montana Natural History Center. For information on upcoming events and programs, call the center at 327-0405.

I'm Rick Smith, and this is Labor History in Two. On this day in labor history, the year was 1830. That was the day that the Reverend Richard Allen brought black leaders together at his Mother Bethel AME Church in Philadelphia, Pennsylvania. They met to discuss the rising white violence and discrimination toward black free residents in northern cities. 40 people answered Allen's call, representing seven states. The delegates included many of the leading black ministers and abolitionists of the day. Those who attended risked personal harm as white mobs threatened the delegates. Due to the danger, the group met in secret starting on September 15th. Then, on this day, they began open sessions. For 5 days, the delegates considered multiple responses to the conditions black Northerners faced. They founded the American Society for Free Persons of Color for improving their conditions in the United States, for purchasing lands, and for establishment of a settlement in the province of Canada. The organization emphasized pushing for legal protections for black residents in the United States. They focused on education as a means of uplifting and improving the lives of black citizens. But delegates also supported the idea of an outlet to Canada for those black families who wanted to leave for their safety. The National Convention reconvened several times over the next 3 decades. Multiple meetings were held at the state and local levels. These meetings gave black leaders a chance to devise coordinated strategies to stand up against the increasing violence and restrictive laws of the North and to call for an end of slavery in the South. One outcome of these meetings was the founding of labor schools to train black students in the skilled trades as a means to gain economic independence. Like what you hear? Check out more at laborhistoryin2.com.

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1: This is Ross.
0: How's it going, Ross?
1: Oh, I'm doing well, Dave. How are you today, man?
0: I'm doing good. We're in Indonesia.
1: Yeah, we're finally back together in Indonesia.
0: Yeah.
1: We're in our time machine, in our place machine, and here we are.
0: And Indonesia is a fascinating country, isn't
1: it? Yeah, why is that?
0: It's because there's just, it's like all these islands in this huge area with a bunch of islands. It's all very tropical.
1: And, yeah, it's a major rainforest, right? Isn't it one of the major rainforests in the world?
0: It is, and there's so many different places in Indonesia and islands that's really like a bunch of countries all together in one. And,
1: yeah, absolutely.
0: And so
1: it's Polynesia. It's the Indo side of Polynesia, I guess it would be. And it's a state that was put together, I mean, I think afterthought, right? So it's not all these different cultures combining, or not all these different cultures deciding to be one state. It's a bunch of different cultures kind of homogenizing into one.
0: Yeah, because I think it was definitely on a bunch of trade routes and settled by so many different countries.
1: Yeah.
0: And so you have lots of different influences, lots of different cultures coming through all these islands. So they're all very different. And they all have their own traditional styles of music that are all very different. So
1: yeah, we could have done a show on each of the islands, maybe, huh?
0: Yeah, I mean, we're just dusting off the surface of what really all the music is. We're just going to touch on a few styles, a few different islands.
1: But man, we have a variety of music we're going to play today too. So it's wild how it's only a picking out of all of it. What you just heard was Tihang Gultom group from North Sumatra. That instrumentation that you were hearing was the sarun, a double reed instrument with its, as Dave was saying, penetrating reedy sound. And then we have the seruling, the flute.
0: And then on that lute instrument.
1: Kakapi, lute. Garantung, the struck wooden key instrument. Very cool. So like kind of a... Doom, doom, doom, like,
0: and then a bunch of other instruments too, like the odam and the shalut and the tulila.
1: Great. I can't wait to get into more of this instrumentation. I love when we travel, we get to hear all these new instruments.
0: Yeah, we flew into Jakarta, so now we're going to hear some music out of Jakarta, which is one of the bigger, the bigger cities.
1: I think that's the one.
0: Yeah.
1: I mean, there's Singapore, which isn't connected to Indonesia, but it's right there.
0: Right.
1: And that's big, massive city. And then Jakarta is the big city, the capital city of Indonesia. And we're going to visit with Chris Ye, one of Indonesia's defining modern pop singers, who emerged from the urban Indonesian recording industry and absorbed some Western rock, funk, jazz, pop, and Indonesian songwriting. Here we go with Chris Ye.
0: Underground Circus.

0: Hey!
1: All right, yeah, we're in Indonesia today.
0: Hey, you guys wrote that song, didn't you?
1: Yeah, we're in Indonesia on the Underground Circus today, and right now we're in Jakarta, and that was kind of a ska punk band.
0: Yeah, we just took a little trip through time in Jakarta from Chris Ye to Type X.
1: Yeah, Type X doing Genit, or Get It. Yeah, I don't know.
0: Junkies Running Dry, basically, right?
1: Right. So, yeah, they were a punk band that did ska, reggae, punk energy.
0: Yeah, definitely.
1: And there's something fascinating about this thing is that you can hear global musical vocabulary becoming Indonesian youth culture.
0: Right, definitely. Yeah, that's probably like one of the first instances of like globalization coming into the youth culture. I mean, maybe metal before that, but like... this kind of, you know, this band had 2 million monthly listeners in 2026. I mean, that's massive now.
1: It's massive. Well,
0: it's got to be massive back then too. Yeah. You know,
1: and you got to take in consideration the population of Indonesia is giant, right?
0: Oh yeah,
1: I mean, it's like at something least, like 300 something million or something like that. But
0: hold on, we have a computer in our time machine. We can look it up. Population of Indonesia.
1: Indonesia.
0: It's thinking.
1: 286 million people today.
0: Holy crap.
1: I mean, that's a lot, right?
0: That's as money as America.
1: Yeah.
0: That's all of America in Indonesia. And it seems like it's as diverse as America.
1: Yeah.
0: You know, in truth, you know.
1: And I know there's a huge hardcore metallic core scene in Indonesia.
0: We'll touch on that later.
1: Yeah, a bunch of my friends' bands went there after Bob Fest and played a bunch of shows
0: in
1: Indonesia with a bunch of hardcore bands. And they said
0: it was just amazing, crazy scene,
1: hardcore scene there. So
0: yeah, there's 11 million residents in Jakarta. So a lot of Indonesia is densely populated.
1: Yeah.
0: With all of these crazy rainforests, and looks like some of these islands, like the one Borneo, they're like crazy thick, jungly. And maybe some of the islands like Java are more... populated and like kind of agricultural. Anyway, interesting country, man. We're getting into it today.
1: Yeah. So next up, we're gonna play Roma Irama.
0: Roma Irama.
1: From Java, right? Or she's from West Java.
0: Yeah,
1: somewhere.
0: We're taking it back to Java, and so with Irama is was born in Tiki Masala,
1: Tasik Malaya.
0: West Java, and his family moved to Jakarta when he was young. So this is from a Jakarta. He founded his Soneta group in Jakarta in 1970.
1: Yeah.
0: And so we're getting into more Arabic influences, Indian and Malay.
1: Yes, and he was a main figure in the development of modern dangdut, which is this kind of music we're going to hear right now.
0: Dang, dude, you're right. All right, here we go.
1: All right, KGVM.
0: 95.9.

0: Yeah.
1: All right. All right. We're getting into some Indonesian hardcore.
2: How about a little Lunch, Dave?
1: Yeah, with the band Lunch. They're also from Jakarta. And that was their song, Enraged, Whispers Unleashed.
2: Why'd you pick that song?
1: Because it was really short and it,
2: the timeline.
1: And it just called to me.
2: I was looking for a punk song.
1: It just called to me, I tell you. Just called
2: well,
1: to
2: no,
1: me.
2: I thought you were going to say something about the female vocals.
1: Cause oh, yeah.
2: That's what you were talking about when we were listening
1: I did,
2: to it.
1: There's a few bands that I picked out, hardcore bands, that have female vocals, and it's really hard to tell. You know, I
2: mean, yeah.
1: They just scream.
2: That's
1: they
2: sick.
1: Scream their guts out. You
2: it's,
1: know?
2: Isn't that different now? I mean, I guess like Cinderblock and like old punk stuff that we listen to, some of the harsher women vocals. But nowadays, I feel like it's become like androgynous, where you can't tell sometimes if it's a male or a female barking.
1: Yeah,
2: you know?
1: Especially in the hardcore genre or in the speed metal genre, when
2: yeah.
1: there's a female singer, sometimes you just don't know. They have that roar to them.
2: Shout out Almost yeah. Empathy. I didn't know that they had a female singer, and I put out a record. I put out a song by them. You know.
1: Right. So yeah. So we're today on Underground Circus. We're in Indonesia. We're in Jakarta right now, and we're gonna explore different parts as well.
2: Yeah.
1: It's this interesting country that's just this line of islands, sort of similar to Japan, but kind of bigger than Japan. And
2: Dave, we needed to make a announcement.
1: Oh, quick. A security announcement.
2: Yeah, security announcement. So anybody
1: traveling.
2: Yeah, so our time machine is right now, we're flying over
1: we're flying over all of Indonesia, and,
2: yeah.
1: And we got a red light warning telling
2: red
1: us
2: light
1: to
2: warning.
1: Stay
2: this
1: away.
2: Is, this is a KGBM red light warning.
1: Yes, there's an active volcano right now.
2: Yeah, in Sinabung volcano eruption,
1: yeah.
2: North Sumatra Islands.
1: Yes,
2: so,
1: on Mount Sinabung.
2: Yeah, so if you're riding through the town of Sitikalang, then you might want to take a detour through Medan because the Sinabung volcanic eruption. All right, back to our show, Dave.
1: All right, next we're going to Coes Plus.
2: Yeah, Coes Plus.
1: Yeah.
2: So this band is a huge piece of the puzzle in Indonesian pop music. I kept on reading that this band was the Indonesian Beatles,
1: yeah.
2: And every time we get into a new country, there's always that country's Beatles.
1: Yeah.
2: And this one, I would say, actually lines up pretty well with that. These guys also have like the politics of the Beatles a little bit too, because I'll read this really quick. Coes Plus emerged from Central Java, so that's the Jakarta Island, but this is way more central, so towards... what was the road to Bali?
1: Oh, yeah, the road to Bali.
2: It's on the road to Bali. And they started as Coes Bersaudara in the 1960s and became one of Indonesia's most influential pop rock groups. Their sound heavily drew from the Beatles, Everly Brothers, rock and roll, and Western pop. And they increasingly wrote and performed songs in Indonesian and developed a distinct local identity. Here's an interesting story about them. They were famously arrested and imprisoned in 1965 during the Sukarno era because their Western-influenced music was viewed as part of a cultural threat associated with Western imperialism. And that's why Coes Plus isn't simply Indonesia's version of the Beatles. They're part of the Indonesian negotiating with modernity, Western culture influence, national identity, and a rapidly developing recording industry.
1: Wow.
2: So here we go. And I will say this song sounds great.
1: Yeah, it's called Bujagan.
2: That's right.
1: So let's hear it.
2: Coes Plus.

0: Hey, forgive us. We're skiing in Indonesia. We're over here on Karsten's Pyramid.
1: Yeah.
0: This Gunung Jawaha mountain. And it's in the central Papau Island. And there's a glacier. There's a glacier in the rainforest, the tropical rainforest.
1: Wow.
0: Wow is right, man.
1: That's mind-blowing.
0: Yeah, and there's a bunch of people, like, climbing. There's these amazing mountains just full of ice and rock and snow and no trees. Isn't that amazing?
1: Yeah, in Indonesia, which you think of Indonesia as typically just your rainforest, islands, tropical, but yet it's... The climate is very different in different parts of this country.
0: Very cool. Anyway, getting back. We're heading back now. We're going towards Java. We're going to Bali, man. Because we were just in Java listening to Super Riots, which sounded kind of like Merciful Fate slightly in the chorus.
1: Just that one part where they did that operatic singing.
0: Yeah, it was kind of cool though.
1: Yeah, they're from Jakarta.
0: Mm-hmm.
1: And they had, did you say they have a female singer?
0: Yeah, they have a female. They're actually from Bogor, which is like slightly south of Jakarta, and it had this national park that we went to. It was great. It was Mount Halim Salik National Park, beautiful rivers and terraced terrain from the old lake, because they did so much agriculture on that Java island.
1: Yeah.
0: Gotta grow the Java somehow.
1: Yeah, so yeah, we were in Jakarta, and now we're making our way south on the road to Bali.
0: Yeah, we're going to go to a Balinese gamelan band. Gamelan? Gamelan band.
1: Yeah.
0: And that's a traditional ensemble.
1: Yeah, they have all the cool instruments, like those gongs and the metallophones. Which is like a vibraphone, but it's with metal keys and struck with mallets, you know? And, and then they have the drums, which are like called kindang.
0: Mm.
1: And the sulings are the flutes, and then they have the lute, which is called the rebab. So let's listen to
0: Here's the vocals. Yeah. They have
1: and
0: vocals,
1: then they have
0: too.
1: This thing called vocals. And so let's listen to Baliwan and the Bumi Gamelan Orchestra.
0: All right,
1: let's
0: here we go.
1: It.

0: All right, you're listening to KGVM Bozeman.
1: Keeping it in Bali.
0: Yeah, this is Underground Circus, and we're in Indonesia. Specifically, we're in Bali right now.
1: Specifically, we're in the Pacific side of Bali.
0: And the Pacific side of... hey, that works. So
1: specifically, we're in Bali.
0: You just heard a hardcore punk band from Bali called Lizzie.
1: Not Thin Lizzy.
0: Not Thin Lizzy, but Lizzie. And they seem to be a pretty new band, or at least they don't have many followers because we couldn't find too much information about them.
1: Right.
0: But
1: and their album art was just a cool tape, yeah, like cassette fold out. So it was kind of like demo-y.
0: Yeah, it's probably their demo.
1: But it sounded great for a demo, let's be honest.
0: Yeah, so there's some hardcore for you after we heard the Baliwan and the Bumi Gamelan Orchestra doing that crazy song,
1: nice
0: right?
1: Nice work. Yeah, that was a sick song. I like that a lot, man. Well, here we cut. Coming up next, we got this interesting artist called Swami.
0: Yeah, tell me about Swami.
1: Swami was a short-lived, hugely influential rock project formed in 1989. You know something about that year.
0: Yeah, that's my era. Yeah,
1: and
0: it's bento music.
1: Yeah, bento is a social political commentary from late 80s Indonesia type music. So he criticizes the concentration of wealth and power during the New Order period. Contemporary Indonesian sources identify him as statement as a political or a critique of the economic environment of the time. Here we go with some Swami
0: doing Bongkar.
1: Bongkar.
0: All right, on the Underground Circus.

0: Okay. Underground Circus on KGVM Bozeman. And you just heard Bunga Hitam. Bunga Hitam, this punk band. Where are they from?
1: West Java, Jakarta area.
0: Yeah, West Java. And pretty cool stuff.
1: It means black flower, and they formed in 2001.
0: Yeah, it's very cool. Bahasa Indonesia music for you.
1: Yeah, the lyrics are in Indonesian, so it gives these kids something to sing along to that are going to shows, you know?
0: That's pretty awesome.
1: Oh, man.
0: I like that.
1: So cool. And they embrace the DIY ethic, similar to a band that I know in Bozeman called Prince.
0: Yeah. Oh, yeah, I know those guys.
1: Those guys stink.
0: All right. Well,
1: but it's not their fault.
0: Well, now,
1: next up is
0: now we're going back to Bali. We're
1: heading back to Mami.
0: Yeah, Bali, and we're gonna listen to Kuda Mami.
1: Yeah, remember the Bali music we heard earlier with what was it, Balawan?
0: Yeah,
1: that was the Balawan was the gamelan, like with jazz, the Balinese music. It had that kind of high pace. Kind of, but like really, almost like
0: crazy
1: proto computer music.
0: Yeah, prog music. It's like, it's like Indonesian prog music.
1: So we're going back to that world, but we're heading into more of a percussive world of that with Kuda Mami
0: called Ging Kuntagan Sikar Sandat.
1: Perfect.
0: All right, let's hear it.

0: All right, that was great. We're listening to the Underground Circus on KGVM Bozeman.
1: Yeah, you just heard Hard Dick.
0: Yes, you did. And they're from another band from West Java. What's the name of the city?
1: Tasikmalaya.
0: Yes, Tasikmalaya.
1: So it's a little further on the road towards
0: south of there, Bali. Towards Bali, the road to Bali.
1: Yeah, and so it's further down towards the south side of the Java Islands. So that's what, if you're going to be traveling through that area, that's the music you're going to be hearing in the punk clubs.
0: Yeah, so great. You're listening to the Underground Circus. We're coming into the top of the hour now. And we're going back to Bali, I think, right?
1: Cool.
0: Next, we're listening to Dara Pospita.
1: Yeah, Dara Pospita. This is a really cool garage all-female band. I believe from Jakarta. Surabaya.
0: Yeah, East Java.
1: Where's Surabaya?
0: It's East Java, east of West Java.
1: This is way over towards Bali. So this is on the far side of the Java island. It seems like Java's kind of the main population island of Indonesia, maybe.
0: This looks like they have a big zoo there called the Surabaya Zoo.
1: That's a good name for
0: and
1: it.
0: And I bet you they have lots of
1: Let's
0: Indonesian animals.
1: Have.
0: The Surabaya, ooh,
1: they
0: look
1: orangutans.
0: At that. Orangutans. And
1: this is great radio. Sure, the bear, these are very small cages.
0: Oh,
1: there's
0: an
1: elephant tied to the rope. Yeah,
0: hippos that will
1: make sure
0: kill
1: to
0: you.
1: Stop by the Surabaya Zoo, which features a rating of 4.4 stars on Google. So here we go. We're heading into Surabaya with some Dara Pospita, which, if I can remember correctly, the song was extremely influential at the time.
0: All right, let's listen to it.

0: And that was Marginal with Bali Bali.
1: Bali Bali. I like that. We're going to Bali. We've been going back and forth from Bali, Jakarta.
0: You know what we've been eating in Bali, Dave?
1: Yeah, what have we been eating? We've been eating...
0: We've been eating Babi Guling.
1: And some Ayam Betutu.
0: Yeah, and the luar. And then some satay lilit. So the Babi Guling is Balinese roast pork, traditionally prepared for ceremonies and special occasions. The Ayam Betutu, which I believe you'll be having, is the chicken slowly cooked with the complex spice paste.
1: And we all have the luar.
0: Yeah, the luar, which is a mixed preparation of vegetables, coconut, and sometimes meat. And then the minced meat or fish wrapped around a skewer, often made with aromatic Balinese spice mixtures. I mean, this is why Portuguese people were coming all the way over to Indonesia and Bali Islands and all these stuff, is to get these spices.
1: Yeah.
0: And so we're here, and like we're going to be in Java, where we have the nasi tembel, the rice

0: that we have these fishes up there. So we have fish cooked in distinctive batak adaliman pepper, turmeric, lemongrass, and other aromatics. So you kind of get almost that Thai flavor up there.
1: Yeah.
0: Man, I can't wait to eat all of it. My mouth is watering.
1: I'm ready to eat.
0: Yeah, you're always ready to eat.
1: All right.
0: All right, and then go ahead, homie.
1: You heard Marginal. They're another band from Jakarta, right?
0: Yeah.
1: And doing Hukum Rimba.
0: Formed in 1997. And they're kind of like that mix of punk between Sex Pistols, Ramones, Bad Religion kind of sound.
1: Yeah, it was great stuff.
0: Yes, absolutely.
1: And now we're going to listen to Binyamin
0: Sueb.
1: And
0: Binyamin.
1: He was a singer, songwriter, actor, comedian. He directed and produced movies. He died in 1995, and before that he had recorded like 75 different albums.
0: Yes,
1: he has, and his albums kind of take on different characters and different styles of music. And we're gonna hear one of his songs called "Dingin Dingin" by Benjamin Sueb.

0: All right. This is the Underground Circus on KGVM Bozeman.
1: Yeah, taking us back to the island of Java. We're in Bandung.
0: Yeah,
1: our first time in Bandung, actually.
0: Yeah, that was the group Jeruji. Doing Lawan.
1: Yeah, they started under the name Mutant X, which is, isn't Mutant X Wolverine in that, like, the X-Men comics?
0: X-Men's,
1: didn't he call it Mutant X at one point? I don't know.
0: I'm not sure.
1: Anyway, they changed their name to Jeruji, and that was definitely a very cool song.
0: Yeah, so we've been going all over Indonesia.
1: Yeah.
0: Especially, you know, concentrating in Bali and up there in West
1: Java. Yeah, definitely.
0: But there's so much more, too.
1: Oh, yeah, absolutely.
0: To Indonesia.
1: I mean, we could do another episode on stuff that is not on the island of Java, you know?
0: Yeah.
1: And then here we go. We're coming back in time a little bit. We're going to Fariz RM, and he's doing this super sick song called Sakura. But before that, we're going to listen to a few PSAs.
0: All right.
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0: All right,
1: here we are back in Indonesia. We're home sweet home.
0: Yeah, loving some Indonesian music that we're playing.
1: Yeah, the food, the music, the surfing.
0: Oh,
1: you
0: go
1: to the south side of Java, you got some sweet surfing.
0: Yeah. So, and now we're listening to Fariz RM.
1: Yeah. He was born in Jakarta in 1959. He ended up with this song, Breakthrough Sakura, you know, cherry blossom in Japanese, in 1980. He played all the instruments himself through overdubbing. And this song helped establish him as one of the defining musicians of Indonesian pop in the 80s. And I would say in the conversation throughout all of Indonesian music, because he was one of the first to come up in my research. Here we go, Fariz RM.
0: He's kind of like Prince.
1: A lot like Prince.
0: All right, let's hear him.
1: Shout out Prince. Here we go, Fariz RM.

0: All right, all right. You're listening to KGVM Bozeman and the Underground Circus with Ross and Dave. And we're in Indonesia. You just heard this band called Weird Genius featuring Sarah Fajira doing the song Lathi. And it became a huge international viral hit, particularly through TikTok. But its musical identity is much more interesting than just the Indonesian EDM. The song deliberately combines contemporary electronic production with Javanese cultural references. She sings partly in Javanese and then partly in English, which you probably figured out. And it was just a pretty cool song. So we've been eating lots of good Indonesian food and we've been exploring Bali and West Java a lot. We went up to the volcano, and I thought that Ross got stuck in the volcano.
1: Yeah, I got stuck in the volcano.
0: But now you're back. But now you are back. So
1: yeah, sorry about that, buddy. I got stuck in the volcano.
0: All right. Well, yeah. So that was Weird Genius, and now we're going to. We are going to listen to Jisang doing Bangawan Solo.
1: Yeah.
0: It was a song from 1940s. 1940. So it's this one's our one of our oldest recordings.
1: There you go.
0: And
1: yeah.
0: It was his biggest hit. It was a hit. And so he was born in 1917 and lived till 2010, so into his 90s.
1: Heck yeah, and, good song.
0: Yeah. So why don't we get into it? A little bit more about him. He was from Central Java, and his melody, this song, became enormously famous not only throughout Indonesia, but also across Asia during the Second World War.
1: All right.
0: So here we go.
1: Yeah, this song came out in 1940. Very cool.
0: Yeah, so here we go with Jisang doing Bangawan Solo.

0: Yeah. Underground Circus on KGVM in Indonesia, and specifically Jakarta right there.
1: That was Lips.
0: Yeah, Lips doing Hakir Si Jahanam. And they're a punk band that started in 2017.
1: Hey.
0: And that's some good just standard punk music, right?
1: Oh, yeah. That was awesome. I mean, it kind of reminds me of what's going on with some of the Japanese noise rock kind of stuff.
0: Yeah, exactly.
1: Yeah, very cool. And I bet they fit in with that culture, and I bet they get to tour heavily in that area. I mean.
0: Right. So yeah. So,
1: did you know that in Indonesia there's 17,380 recognized islands with names?
0: That's incredible.
1: 17,000.
0: 17,000 islands.
1: And we've only heard music essentially today from three of those islands: Java, Bali, and Sumatra.
0: Right. I mean, there's so much in Indonesia. That's what I was saying. It's just like thousands of islands.
1: So. If we were to zoom out a little bit, we would say this next bigger island would be Kalimantan, and they're known for a picked lute type of music of the peoples such as the Kayan and the Kinya. And then there's Sulawesi Island, which has a huge variety of music, including Kulintang. And Bugis, and it goes on forever. All these names are things I've never heard before. It'd be amazing to get further into it. This one's interesting. Maluku, extraordinarily important historically for Portuguese-influenced string music.
0: I wonder if anyone's ever visited every single island.
1: Dude, 17,000 is a lot. That's a lot of planning. And a lot of these islands do not have hotels. Wow. Ah, man, let's do it. All right. And then the Papua Island, which we've all heard of, the New Guinea area, which is a different country entirely. Papua New Guinea is the east side of the island. The west side, which is where the highlands are, where the mountains are and stuff, and the snow and the ice, is completely different musical ecosystem, including tifa, percussion, bamboo instruments, singing. So we will come back and visit New Guinea at one point, and we'll get into some of that.
0: Oh, that's so interesting.
1: But next up we have I Made Subandi. And that sounds,
0: I Made Subandi.
1: Where did you make it, Dave?
0: It's like a type of bread. You know, you cook it and it has beans and...
1: Bean bread.
0: Bean bread. And all different kinds of vegetables in there.
1: All right, man. Well, this is Subandi. Bali Yatra by I Made Subandi.
0: Yeah,
1: so we're heading back.
0: Another gamelan.
1: Yeah, from artist. Bali, right?
0: Yeah.
1: Cool. That's their type of music.
0: Yeah, so let's get into this. It's really interesting music.
1: So listen up.
0: All right.
2: Metallophone.

0: That was Bright X with X Up.
1: Yeah, X Up.
0: They're X Up meaning straight edge.
1: Right, yeah. So
0: I'm almost straight edge.
1: So we're in...
0: but very not.
1: We're in Indonesia, and I want to give a shout out to Pat and Gavin who are listening.
0: Yeah, Gavin, you can hear...
1: I guess maybe some stuff has been cutting out, so if you can't hear what we're saying, don't worry about it.
0: Don't worry about that.
1: We're having fun anyway.
0: Hell yeah.
1: Yeah, we've been eating a lot of good food, right?
0: Yeah, we've been eating a lot of stuff on sticks.
1: Yeah, stick food.
0: Yeah. And then we've been listening to some awesome music. Next up, we have a folk band called Wayan Lotring. Very fun to get back into some Indonesian folk music. This might harken back to earlier than the 40s, if not just the style that we're going to hear. So,
1: right. So, we're having fun, and hope you guys are too on KGVM Bozeman.

0: Brutal.
1: Yeah, that was the band called Feverish. I think they're also from Jakarta.
2: Let's see. Maybe they're from the most...
1: It might be another band that they... a lot of these bands, they don't have too much information about
2: on
1: the internet. But
2: which is cool, because that's why we're the Underground Circuit. It's covering underground music from all around the world. So here's an interesting tale from the Indonesian mythology realm. So... one sec. Oh, here we go. So this is the tale of Roro Jonggrang, the cursed princess. This is one of the favorites. Yeah. A prince named Bandung Bondoswoso falls in love with the princess Roro Jonggrang. She doesn't want to marry him. She gives him an apparently impossible condition, Mission Impossible, build 1,000 temples in one night. That's a lot of temples. Yeah. Bandung has supernatural powers and actually begins succeeding. Roro Jonggrang panics, and she and her servants create the illusion of dawn by lighting fires and making noise as though villagers are beginning waking up and doing their morning stuff. Bandung thinks the night is ending. He has completed 999 temples, only one left. Furious when he realizes he's been tricked, he curses Roro Jonggrang and transforms her into stone.
1: Ah.
2: The stone statue becomes associated with the temple complex in Banan, and you can visit that temple today. So you can go visit Roro Jonggrang, dude. Yeah, absolutely true. So if you never believed that, now you do.
1: Yeah, that's a good one. I like that. And then there's a couple
2: ones. Yeah, there's another one this is the Witch of Bali.
1: Ooh.
2: This is the Kalon Arang is a powerful widow and practitioner of black magic. She becomes enraged because her daughter is unable to find a husband.
1: Oh, that sounds familiar.
2: No. Hey, man, she could meet Dave, man. Dave. She unleashes supernatural destruction, causing disease and death. The king eventually calls upon the holy man Mapu Bharata, who confronts her. The story ultimately becomes a battle between black magic and spiritual power, but also deals with anger, social exclusion, motherhood, and consequences of humiliation.
1: Oh.
2: Yeah, so watch out for the witches, man. And there's also this flying vampire witch that I'll leave you with. We're getting into Balinese horror. So the Leek is a supernatural being associated with black magic. According to folklore, a practitioner can transform into a horrifying creature, sometimes depicted with a floating head, dangling organs, enormous fangs, glowing eyes, and a long tongue.
1: Wow.
2: And yes, the head can supposedly fly around at night.
1: That's crazy.
2: Yeah.
1: I love these...
2: So that brings us into the October season here.
1: Yeah. So, we're wrapping up our show.
2: Absolutely, man. Well, what'd you think about Indonesia? How did you think about the music coming into it versus leaving?
1: Oh, yeah. It's just so diverse. I don't think we even delved into a little bit of it. There's so many different.
2: Yeah, we played 2 hours of music and we barely scratched the surface of two islands, essentially.
1: Yeah,
2: the 17,000.
1: even on those islands, which are the most densely populated ones that we visited, there are thousands of different styles of traditional music. And it all comes from different areas. And
2: As you said earlier, it's like a big, massive trade hub and spiritual hub too. You're getting a lot of different religions there. A lot of Islam and a lot of Hindu and some Buddhism.
1: Yeah, but beautiful, beautiful country.
2: Not to mention their indigenous religions too, because there's plenty of indigenous people in Indonesia itself.
1: Yep.
2: And it looks like an amazingly beautiful country. And we're going to leave you today with a song called Jangan Bikari Solidaritas. And I hope you join us.
1: Sukatani.
2: Yeah, by Sukatani. And I hope you join us next week for our adventure in radio.
1: All right.
2: Underground Circus.
1: All right. You guys have a
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1: Have a great Sunday, everyone.

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1: 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Music coming up at Red Tractor includes Doc for the music buffet on Monday, September 7th, Groovin' on the Gallatin on Friday, September 18th, Bill Price for the music buffet on Monday, September 21st, and more to come. 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The following shows are coming up at Pine Creek. Right on Ramp on Wednesday, September 9th. The Kitchen Dwellers for four nights from Thursday the 10th through Sunday the 13th. Holland Dachshund on Wednesday, September 16th. Eel Salad on Thursday the 17th. Still Gone with Hot Milk and the Flower Palettes on Friday the 18th. Tom Catmull on Saturday the 19th. W.C. Huntley on Sunday the 20th. And many more. You can find more information, schedules, and tickets at pinecreeklodgemontana.com. They hope to see you soon for some music between the pines. Don't stop now.
2: Welcome to The Dirt on the Past, a program of the Extreme History Project that explores the good, the bad, and the ugly about our human past. Because let's face it, Crystal.
3: Yep, history is not pretty, but it is so important to know.
2: Because it is the very thing that has led us to the most critical concerns that we have in the present. So join me, Nancy Mahoney.
3: And me, Crystal Alegria.
2: As we talk to archaeologists and historians who have been digging in the dirt.
3: And in the archives.
2: To uncover the fascinating histories that are not only relevant to today's issues,
3: but help us move forward in a better way with a deeper understanding of our past.
2: Hello, everyone, and welcome to this week's edition of the show. I'm Nancy.
3: And I'm Crystal.
2: And we're co-hosts of The Dirt on the Past. This week, we are at the KGLT studios speaking via Zoom with Anne-Marie Koistra about historic sex work in Los Angeles.
3: Anne-Marie, we are so glad to have you with us today. Welcome.
2: Welcome.
4: Thank you. I'm so excited to be here.
3: Great.
2: Wonderful. Great. Well, we like to start off by telling our listeners a little bit about our guest. So Dr. Anne-Marie Koistra is professor of history at Bethel University, and she teaches courses on sexuality as well as crime and punishment. Check out her most recent publication, which is The Enterprising Career of Tom Savage in Los Angeles Red Light District between 1870 and 1909. And it is in the book Fellows, Smith, and Munn, editors of Historical Sex Work, New Contributions from History and Archaeology.
3: So,
4: yeah, that's a little bit of a mouthful, isn't
3: that
4: it?
3: That is, yeah.
2: Very descriptive title, which is helpful when you're looking for things, but yeah.
3: So, Anne-Marie, I wanted to just start off by asking you, as we usually do, what brought you to history and to researching the history of sex work in Los Angeles? You know, it's not a topic that people tend to gravitate towards, so I'm really interested what brought, well, first, I guess there's kind of two questions in there, history in general, but then also your work on sex work.
4: Yeah, so for any undergraduates listening, I did not go into college thinking I was going to be a history major. Instead, I did the impractical thing of following my joy.
2: Oh, nice.
4: And that was, wonderful. I would go to my history classes that I was required to take as part of the core curriculum. And I was amazed by the kinds of stories my history professors were telling. And so I just kept taking more classes And I ended up with a history and English double major, which seems rather impractical, but it worked out. So then when I applied to graduate school, I applied to places where I knew of some of the historians who were working at those universities. And I ended up in Los Angeles because Lois Banner was teaching at the University of Southern California, and she had written this textbook on basically the history of U.S. women. And when I was an undergraduate in the 1990s, my department did not have a single female historian on staff, but my professors were gracious enough to allow me to write every single research paper and every single history class I ever took on some facet of gender and women.
2: Wonderful.
4: Yeah, isn't that great?
2: Yeah.
4: So my senior year of college, I was really attracted to writing something about women's history that would take me in a challenging direction. And I wrote about the free love feminist Victoria Woodhull in 19th century America.
5: Oh, I love Victoria Woodhull.
4: Yeah.
5: Yeah.
4: So she was something else. She ran for president in 1872 and made Frederick Douglass her running mate without telling him.
2: Oh, yeah.
4: She was that kind of a woman.
5: Yeah. Yeah.
4: And so when I got to Los Angeles and I was kind of looking around for a topic and I was working with Lois Banner, she said, you know, I know you're attracted to something in women's history, and I know that you're attracted to something that is sort of outside your sort of milieu. Nobody's written a history of prostitution in Los Angeles. Why don't you do it? And I think that was also because my father was a police officer in Grand Rapids, Michigan, and he worked on the major case team. And so our dinner conversations around the table were a little unusual.
5: Yeah,
4: I was very interested in crime from a very early age. And so as soon as Lois suggested that, I was like, oh, yes, that's me. I will do that.
5: Oh, I love that.
2: I love that. I love just this whole history, especially of looking at red light districts in the West in general, because they seem to be for so long tolerated, even though they're supposed to be illegal and there's these ways around it. And then that changes. And I find that whole history of just how to deal with that so fascinating. And so what happens in Los Angeles that you talk about, I was saying to Crystal, mirrors a lot of even what we have found in the research that Crystal's done out in our own town in Bozeman and in a lot of other of the early towns in Montana. So just to start off, in your dissertation, you focus on Los Angeles and the red light district there. And we're talking now sort of 19th century. Let's start with that. So you look at the origins of Los Angeles and then how prostitution sort of grew in the city, with the city, as part of the city. So can you, for listeners,

0: particular who ran fairly famous local parlor houses. The first generation is really represented by Cora Phillips. And she really ran her place called the Golden Lion, because apparently it had lions in front of the place, you know. And she was running that late 1870s through about the 1880s. And then closer to the turn of the 20th century, we have Pearl Morton, who was running what police officers just called the Morton Club. From the late 1890s through about 1908, when the red light district got shut down. And so if you went to the parlor house as a client, you were usually somebody who could afford a higher priced experience. You were expecting a rather opulent kind of surrounding. You were treated as a valued guest. And I think the thing that I was really interested in is the relative power that madams exercised in this space. So in some ways they were kind of recreating a lavish domestic space.
1: Right. Like so they were hosting. Could
0: really feel
1: of. Okay.
0: Yeah.
1: Yeah.
0: Entertained and welcomed. And then at the very bottom of, in terms of like housed sex work were the cribs. And that seems to be more of a Western designation than you find in the Midwest or on the East Coast. And in the crib district, this would be more for a working class clientele. So the prices were much more affordable, and the women who were working in the cribs were definitely making their money on the volume of clients they were seeing, not on a higher price charge to, say, one client at a time. Obviously, these are much smaller spaces. And I think what's really interesting is that they started out as buildings that were really constructed very specifically to be cribs. And so they're like they're rows. Each crib has a door to a very small space, and it's usually large enough to hold a pretty spare bed, a washstand, and that's pretty much it. And so unlike the parlor houses where the prostitutes sometimes would also live,
1: right,
0: the cribs are places where this is pretty much just used for the work, and women would then go rent cheap places to stay in other places nearby.
1: They wouldn't live in their cribs. Do you have any sense of where those first started? It's just occurring to me now that we've seen these, you know, we have some examples in Bozeman, and you're right, they're replicated and they're specifically constructed in that way. Were they borrowed from anywhere else, this idea of cribs? Did they come over from anywhere else with people immigrating from other countries, or was it a purely Western innovation, so to speak?
0: I don't know, but it's got to be part of the fact that you could have new construction, right?
1: Right,
0: right. So San Francisco also has cribs.
1: Right.
0: And that's because they're creating and building these cities.
1: Yeah.
0: And in Los Angeles, and I know we'll talk about this a little bit later, but part of the problem for both reformers and city boosters was that there was a row of cribs along Alameda Street, which also ends up being the location for the main railroad into the city center.
1: Right.
0: So it's great for women who want to advertise from the window and doorways.
1: Right.
0: But it's terrible in terms of trying to attract, and for California, they were definitely trying to attract this very middle class, Midwestern, Protestant, white resident into the city. So that was part of the reason they wanted this cleaned up, or at least made less blatant, is because these cribs were right, and people would comment on this coming into Los Angeles.
2: You just see it right there as you're riding
1: and
2: in.
1: In the case with the brothels, the nicer parlor houses, would they have been in a different part of the town, would they have blended a little better?
0: Yes. So that's a great question. The parlor houses are still within the red light district, but they also seem to be on the fringes or the transitions of the borders. And so because they're in...

0: sort of a larger house. So it looks again very different, and it can kind of blend into the sort of residential and increasingly industrial part of the downtown area of Los Angeles.
1: Okay.
2: Okay.
1: Yeah,
0: Yeah.
1: and here in Montana, that was, very similar how the cribs were located, right? Like here in Bozeman, they're right downtown, but in our railroad towns, they're right along the railroad, right along the railway. So people could get off the train and, they're just right there. So they're very easy access.
0: Right.
2: And
0: And if you think about all of the men who are coming into Los Angeles who are maybe transient workers, that's, I mean, they're coming in by the rail. I mean, this just makes so much sense in terms of, being available to your clientele.
1: So, Anne Marie, in your dissertation, you talked a little bit about the prices of the women who worked in the cribs, how much they received for their services. Can you talk a little bit about that and what the price difference was between the women who worked in the cribs versus in the parlor houses?
0: Yeah, I don't have the exact figures right here, but because the women in the cribs are charging so little because they have to, because that's their clientele, they are seeing multiple clients a day. Whereas the parlor house, they're charging enough that maybe they're seeing one, possibly two clients a day. So in terms of the conditions, the women in the parlor house have a much better deal, and they're also able to not have to pay rent elsewhere. They are giving a portion of the proceeds to the madam, but what's also sort of interesting about that is they're not giving a cut of what they're making to pimps, because madams tended to be fairly intolerant of
2: They
0: pimps
2: would keep
0: hanging
2: sort
0: out.
2: of, yeah, they were running the show. I remember, Crystal, you saying also that a lot of, at least in the ones you researched, alcohol, there was sort of a business you were running alongside the prostitution business, which was as you're hosting, so you could be charging for drinks and alcohol and those things as well. So there's money coming in multiple ways. So my question is also, before we leave this, is that you talked also about how the cribs definitely. Class difference because there's volume, but there's much more ethnic diversity
0: Oh, yes.
2: there than you would find in the parlor houses. And I'm wondering too about for women who were white who ended up out there in one of these places, what would be the distinction that could get you like the parlor house gig over the crib? Would you have had to have maybe had some education or ability to, like, I'm just sort of because we don't know so much about. What circumstances brought these women to these awful points in their life where they have very little option, and this is a choice that they can make a living. So not everyone can get the parlor house jobs. Do you have any sense, what you think?
0: Well, this is where someone like Cynthia Blair's work, she's been really helpful to me as I've been thinking through some of those differences, because one of the things that she points out is that in the kind of prostitution that tends to cater to working class men, women, by virtue of not living in the cribs, retain in some ways more independence and fluidity.
2: Right. You mentioned that too, which is super interesting. They're not, their whole identity is not necessarily bound to that.
0: Where if you're going to join a brothel, then you have chosen, at least for whatever period of time that you're residing in that brothel, that's your profession. And I think that takes a certain kind of choice. And I think too, I'm sure that the brothel owners were looking for, I mean, if you believe some of the things that you read in newspaper reports, there was always way more demand for these, brothels than there was for the other forms. And so they literally could sort of have their pick of the women who were interested in getting into them. I should mention, though, too, that even though a lot of the parlor houses tend to be more white, there was a fairly upper-class brothel that was called the Octoroon,
2: Oh,
0: and it was
2: nice.
0: run by Ruth Bollinger. And in the advertisement, she did talk about sort of the appeal of the mixed race women for her, I'm sure, white customers. Whereas I think her own personal history is a little bit more complicated, but so even though the diversity is less in the parlor houses, it's not just exclusively white. And there are definitely white women who are part of the Crib District. When Carrie Nation visits the Crib Nation, Carrie Nation being the big temperance reformer with the hatchet, right? Famously. She did a little tour of Los Angeles's red light district. And she noted that on one side of the street was sort of the French Cribs. On the other side of the street was the American Cribs. And then there was also a series of Cribs within Chinatown as well. So
2: right
0: there it is.
2: So you did kind of have language or ancestral sort of districts where people were from originally that they would gravitate. Mm-hmm. And then that might. Okay. Interesting. Yeah. Mm-hmm.
1: That is fascinating. And, you know, in your dissertation, you said that it was about $1 for the Cribs. Mm-hmm. But I was curious, and that's what it was kind of here in Bozeman too. So that's interesting. Mm-hmm. But I've always wondered, I never see prices for the parlor houses. So that's why I was asking. Yeah. But those must not have been as noted. And so that's why we don't ever see those prices.
2: Maybe you ran a tab up over there you do. I don't know. Yeah.
0: But just even think about this, though, right? Because there is the famous book by Theodore Dreiser, Sister Carrie, mm-hmm. where she goes to work at a factory. And for her week's work, she receives $4.50. Mm-hmm. And that's $18.99. So even $1 relatively speaking,
2: right,
0: is pretty good pay.
1: And you mentioned that in the Cribs, they would see 13 to 34 men a night. So, which is, that's horrendous.
2: That's really hard to get your mind around.
1: Yeah. You know, they wouldn't retain that whole dollar. They'd have to, you know, give everybody their cut. But they're still making so much more money than the factory workers, like you mentioned. Yep. So you can see the lure of working in this profession. So that's kind of the 19th century in Los Angeles's red light district. But I want to kind of move us a little bit forward in time and talk a little bit more about the 1890s through the 1910s, because, of course, this was a huge time of reform in the United States. There was dress reform, there was prohibition, there was temperance. There was women trying to get the vote at this point in time. So there was all these reform movements and all these reformers. And, of course, they were going after the red light districts, and they were going after the saloons and any kind of vice, really. So can you tell us a little bit about this time period within L.A.? And, you know, that kind of course, then reflects what's happening in red light districts around the nation as well.
0: Yeah, a lot of historians have written about this particular time with regard to prostitution, because these progressive era reformers tend to see the city's toleration of red light districts as almost a symbol of what had gone wrong with unchecked urbanization and industrialization. Mm. And so they're not satisfied any longer with the satisfied with the municipal policy of tacit acceptance. Mm. They see that this policy has led to a lot of corruption. And so they are all about moving from a policy of informal toleration to at least officially eradication. And so in Los Angeles, this leads to kind of a series of crackdowns mm-hmm. of the red light district. And because the Cribs are seen as worse than the parlor houses, and it really is largely because of the presence of pimps. Mm. And one could say a little bit more about that, in that here you have middle class reformers who are concerned not only with women who are departing from traditional gender norms, but they're maybe just as concerned about men who are departing from traditional gender norms, because that is not how respectable men ought to be making money off the earnings of women, right?
1: Right.
0: And so they go after the Cribs first, and then it's followed up by a series of crackdowns on the parlor houses. And this is where Pearl Martin Morton decides to actually just leave Los Angeles and set up shop in San Francisco. As part of that investigation, they are also doing this at a time when the city boosters are really invested in bringing in residents to Los Angeles.
2: They want
0: to
2: clean it
0: and
2: up.
0: So this is also a happy marriage, if you will, of boosterism and reform. And this is when they're shutting down those cribs along Alameda Street as well.
1: Interesting. Well, I just have to mention there's a little tie-in here with Bozeman and LA during this time period, because the Extreme History Project has our offices in a historic brothel. So that's, of course, why we're interested in sex work and prostitution, is because we've done a lot of research on it for some of our walking tours. And because I work in a historic brothel every day, I'm kind of interested in it now. But the person who owned this brothel for many years, his name was Nelson Story. And he was a capitalist here in Bozeman. He made a lot of money. And with some of that money, he then opened in about the 1880s, late 1880s, early 1900s, or I'm sorry, early 1890s, he and his son, Walter Story, built a very, I think it was like 5 or 6 story building in downtown Los Angeles. So, you know, he's coming in as one of these people who is kind of trying to build Los Angeles and reform it. Well, he at that time owns a brothel here in Bozeman and probably, you know, so it's kind of just a little bit of an interesting tie-in in this time period.
0: And I think one of the people who had property in Los Angeles that was rented out by Pearl Morton was Juan Murrieta, who was, I think, at one time, Los Angeles sheriff.
1: Yeah.
0: Yeah. So all of these great men have maybe some dark secrets, if you will.
2: Oh, a lot of the Bozeman's founders whose names are on our streets. Exactly. So we're just going to take a quick station break, and then we'll move on with our questions. You are listening to The Dirt on the Past with co-hosts Crystal Alegria and Nancy Mahoney on KGVM Bozeman or wherever you find your podcasts. We're speaking today with Anne-Marie Koistra about her research on the history of sex work in Los Angeles, California. So, Anne-Marie, I want to ask more about politics. We're going to get to that in a bit, because this entanglement with, you know, people with political power and these red light districts and spaces where prostitution is happening, I find very fascinating. But we've, in general, kind of encountered a lot of research that's focused on sex work in the 19th century. In your dissertation, though, you continue that story on by discussing prostitution in Los Angeles into the 1920s and 1930s after, as we just mentioned, reformers had shut down the cribs and the parlor houses. So we know that prostitution doesn't go away, has never gone away. It just finds other locations to operate. But can you tell us a little bit then about that, what you found 20s, 30s, and then into sort of these periods after the First World War, before we're leading up to the Second World War?
0: Yeah, great question. So one of the things that I've been doing the last couple of years is kind of following some of the things I found in the 1920s and 30s and seeing, like, when did this start? And so I would say possibly in the dissertation, I saw maybe a more marked difference between the 1920s and the 19th century. And I think more recently, I'm more convinced that it's a part of a larger trend that had already started in the 19th century. So one example is that this trend toward moving toward a more clandestine kind of embodiment of sex work is already present in the 19th century. So before they actually closed things down, one of the things that folks did is they began to, like, build fences so that if people are traveling down the roads, they're not necessarily seeing the prostitution. Tom Savage, who I write about in that historical sex work volume, he was clever enough to also realize that part of what made people really nervous in Los Angeles was being able to potentially see prostitution. And so he operated a rooming house where the first floor was a saloon, offices, and then the rooms above, not at street level, was where the prostitution took place. And so you definitely see this trend of moving in a more clandestine fashion. And so by the 1920s and 1930s, prostitution is still happening in rooming houses, but then it's also happening in a lot of the cheap hotels that are still in downtown Los Angeles. So that's kind of one thing that's going on. But the other big thing that's happening as you get prohibition in the 1920s, a number of men who had been operating in vice industries in the past, I'm thinking here, for example, of like gambling operations, which were also illegal. And maybe they had friends who were working with someone in prostitution. Men begin to see the value of almost creating a vice monopoly. And so in Los Angeles, we don't have the mafia that we know and love in Chicago, New York. But we do have a kind of local, and the newspapers often refer to it as a syndicate. The newspapers are also understanding that there are certain men who actually are taking a very sort of modern business approach, even to vice. And so in Los Angeles, that person in the 1920s is Charles Crawford.
2: Okay.
0: And apparently he had quite a head of silver hair. So he was sometimes known as the Silver Fox, the Gray Fox, because, you know, why not? But again, he was not someone I could really learn a lot about back in the day. But since my initial research, I've come to realize that he actually got his start in Seattle.
1: Oh, wow.
0: And he was working for the big vice operators in Seattle as kind of a middleman in their gambling industry. And then when Seattle closed down its red light district, he relocated and came down to Los Angeles.
2: Okay.
0: And what's quite interesting to me is that what he does is he opens a bar and it's downtown. It's called the Maple Bar. And this is before Prohibition begins, maybe around 1913, maybe 1915. But this is the bar where all of the Los Angeles bigwigs hang out. Mm. This is where the Los Angeles power brokers hang out. And they're men.
2: Right.
0: So like men are able to use this masculine subculture to forge really powerful alliances. And in this case, it seems to be Charles Crawford meets up with Kent Parrott, who is like the campaign manager for the mayor. Mm-hmm. And through that relationship ends up becoming kind of the power broker.
2: Right.
0: So that in an age of supposed official intoleration of vice, he can offer the vice entrepreneurs the ability to keep going with their illegal operations with some assurance that they're not going to be raided or arrested.
2: So it can stay. So what is happening then with women? Are they forbidden to enter these spaces? Are they not encouraged? How does that work? Because you do describe them in here in the article too about Tom Savage, where these bars and saloons are really masculine spaces. A lot of the power brokering is going on, but women aren't present. Is it just unseemly for women to be there even before Prohibition?
0: I think, again, because of the gendered expectations of the 19th century and even to some degree into the 20th century, even though women are probably not completely absent, if you don't want to attract attention to your enterprise, you're not gonna have women hanging out, because in some ways the presence of women suggests that your bar is disreputable, because what kind of women would be seen in a bar? And this is so weird, but like even in the Crib District, there is a bar in the Crib District. And when the heat was being turned up on the Crib District, one of the things they tried to do to avoid the heat was they said, look, we're not letting the women into the saloon anymore. We're going to actually send the alcohol out to the individual cribs. They just, you know, need a buzz and we'll bring somebody, you know, we'll bring it out.
2: Wow.
0: So I think there's this understanding that having the gender segregation allows for the veneer of respectability. Okay. And the men are really able to use that to their advantage.
2: No job opportunities for women in saloons, even if they were serving. And then they don't want to be in there looking like they're soliciting, or and they're just drinking. So all those levels are keeping them. And that segregation leads to such a power differential.
1: Yeah.
2: Or preserves the power differential.
1: Yeah,
2: sorry.
1: Yeah, that's okay. So that was so interesting to me when you were talking about that in your dissertation too. And what I've seen in the Bozeman Red Light District and kind of throughout the red light districts throughout Montana is that in the early days, like the 1870s, men owned these houses of prostitution. And then as you get into the 1880s, 1890s, early 1900s, women started purchasing these houses. And then they were the madams, and there was no pimps. We didn't have pimps here in Montana. Pimps were kind of, it wasn't a thing. Sometimes they had men called secretaries who were more like, I think, bouncers than anything, but no pimps. So it was the women kind of that 1890s through 1910, really through the end of the Red Light District time through about 1918 here in Montana, it was the women who were in power. But then, of course, they lose all power after 1918 when red light districts are shut down. And then I see men coming in, kind of like you were saying, in the 1920s and really taking over all vice. And that happens here in Montana, too, because the women just have to work out of the back of saloons or in these assignation houses. And, of course, they have to have men broker the service then. They can't do it themselves. And so they lose all power. They lose all agency then. So I think that's so fascinating how you talk about it in your dissertation. And so, you know, we've kind of mentioned Tom Savage and we've kind of mentioned your chapter in this book called Historical Sex Work. And so I just want to talk a little bit about this book and then we can continue on with this conversation. But there's a book called Historical Sex Work, New Contributions from History and Archaeology that came out in 2020. What an awful year to have a book come out.
2: Well, I don't know. Maybe people were reading a lot.
1: Yeah, maybe they were. They were reading. But anyway, you have a chapter in this book called The Enterprising Career of Tom Savage in Los Angeles Red Light Districts from 1870 to 1909. And I really love this book. It's so fascinating because it combines history and archaeology, which for anything I think is really valuable to combine these two disciplines because one is more of a science and one is more of a humanity, and you can just learn so much more by combining them. And so I love that you did this in this book. So can you just talk a little bit about the book and kind of how it came about, and then we'll get back to Tom Savage and some of the stuff happening in LA.
0: Yeah, sure. Well, this one is easy. I was presenting a conference paper on Los Angeles's Crib District at the Western Association of Women Historians Conference. And this is what we do, right? We give these papers and hope that somebody thinks what we're doing is interesting. And Kristen Fellows was in the audience to hear that paper. And I don't know if she already had it in her head that she wanted to do this book, or if she, I'm sure she did. I'm sure she had it in her head that she wanted to do something like this. And so she, along with the other two editors, approached me and said, would I be willing to write up my paper and contribute it to this edited collection? And of course, I was delighted to do so, even though, as you say, it was a weird time. We didn't know that yet. It was a weird time for me personally for a lot of reasons. But I was really happy that it came out. And I love also the interdisciplinary nature. That's one of the hallmarks actually of the place where I work, because we do interdisciplinary work all the time. And
1: wonderful.
0: I do think it really enriches the conversation. One of the things I just want to mention quickly, and you can cut me off at any time here, but because I did present at one point then at a conference with other archaeologists, I so love how the archaeologists are appreciative of the material nature of prostitution and sex work. And so I really think those kinds of insights about, like, what do these objects tell us about the lives that these folks live? I think that really played into some of the research I recently did at the Huntington Library in Los Angeles, San Marino, California, because I was able to find some probate records that were listing cataloging mm-hmm. like what was in the house of Cora Phillips, because she was actually mm-hmm. someone who owned her parlor house. And then after she died, it went to her common law partner, and he was contesting the estate. And so there's a list. And again, the fact that she had all of this jewelry, and of course, if you don't think about it, you kind of like, oh, she just likes pretty things. But no, this was a way to make an investment that was then portable. Like she could take that, you know. And I loved reading about the different kinds of furniture that you saw in the parlor house with the lace curtains. And yes, there's the bed, but there's also all of the quilts and the linens. And then to discover that alongside of the inventory for some of the cribs and the sparseness.
1: Yeah.
0: Again, it helps me to at least appreciate the different things that each space was trying to accomplish and the different ways in which women would have experienced those spaces. So,
1: oh, I love that. Yeah. So we have an inventory. So in our brothel, there was a woman who worked there for many years, which is kind of unheard of. She worked there in this house for almost 12 years, and she was the madam for almost 12 years in this house. And so, and then a year before her death, she actually bought the two houses next to this house. And so then she mm-hmm. became an owner and a madam. And then mm-hmm. she died just a year after she bought these houses. She became sick with cancer, uterine cancer, and died of uterine cancer. And so we have her inventory. And right at the top, of course, is the $1,000 diamond necklace, the two diamond rings. And I love how you said that, because it's so important that this jewelry was key. All these women had this jewelry because oftentimes they had to get out of town quick. And what better way to just grab your jewels, put them in your pocket, and get on the train and go? So it was that portable wealth that they had, and they just would keep in their drawer probably, or in their safe. She had a safe on her inventory list. But also on her inventory list, she had six spittoons. So,
0: oh, yes.
1: So we know, well, probably there was six rooms, you know, in these houses that she had. So, you know, the inventory is huge I love those.
0: Yeah. And think about that too, right? Because in the parlor house, again, Cora Phillips parlor house, every room in the main parlor house, because she actually also owns several pieces of property, the main parlor house, there was a cuspidor in every single room, not so in the crib rooms. So again, even the cleanliness of the space is an interesting thing to think about.
2: Well, so much. I mean, we've talked about this before, but some of the madams in Bozeman too, one in particular was doing so well that she often even donated to things and was well known. And she's buried in our cemetery with a gargantuan headstone. It's my favorite story because I'm like, she's just mixed in there with everyone else, not ostracized in death, even if maybe she was in life. And she had enough money, you know, to afford this fancy thing, and to some degree was recognized, you know. And this is way before the reformers and stuff. Mm-hmm. But getting back on track here a little bit, I'm interested also in the health. You know, you're bringing up some of the cleanliness, but I can't help but think about the possibility of pregnancies and the overall health of these women and diseases they may have been just from the nature of the work. Of course, mm-hmm. anything that has come across your research path as you've looked at what's going on either through the decades or the differences between the cribs, the parlor houses, and then also this more clandestine phase where they're in hotels and in back rooms above mm-hmm. saloons and things.
0: Yeah, the most direct information I got from the records about the health of the women was from a 1909 transcript. And so imagine we are in the year that we're cracking down on the red light district. The reformers, I'm sure, were interested in assigning blame to someone. The mayor had to leave office. And so one of the people who ended up being charged in this whole corruption and the relationship between prostitution and politics was a Los Angeles Police Department officer named Thomas Broadhead. So he gets charged with bribery. And I actually looked at my notes. The transcript for the case was well over 2,500 pages. Wow. Everybody testified.
1: Wow.
2: Oh, my.
0: Except women.
1: Oh.
0: No women testify. Tom Savage testifies. Los Angeles Police Department folks testify. No single woman working in the business, if you will, testifies. Yeah, that's also kind of remarkable. But a number of people testified about how basically, at least through like 1907 through 1909, the police officers were making routine trips into the red light district to basically monitor it. And they would stop by once a week to do their visits. And according to the testimonies of at least three different officers, one of the jobs that they had was to go into, and it was mostly parlor houses and then sort of the mid-level brothels that were in the city. And they would go and look for health certificates. And that's not necessarily surprising. We see this in other cities. But then there was a doctor who testified, and it was none other than the Los Angeles Police Department surgeon who actually said, yes, I wrote some of these health certificates, and they would sometimes just come over to my office to get them, or I would make, I guess, home visits to give them the certificates. But that wasn't the only person assigning these health certificates. There was a doctor, a Dr. Stoner, who claimed he had been issuing the certificates for close to 12 years and that he was only one of 12 to 15 other doctors who were routinely examining these women and giving them health certificates.
2: Okay, we got to back up here for a minute for me and maybe some listeners, because I'm super confused. I was imagining, like, bizarrely, that there'd be a health certificate they had to display on the wall in the saloon. But you mean these are things for individual women. What would what were these health certifications for? Were they just...
0: I think clean bill of health.
1: Okay.
0: And the women would display them in the rooms where they were working.
2: So men who cared about that, who didn't want to... Yep. Of course, the men don't
1: the
2: have to display a certificate that they're not bringing anything in.
1: Yeah.
2: Oh, God. Yeah, because the women are the only one who transmit
0: diseases. And this Dr. Stoner said, like, this was such a routine part of his practice that he even had a printer that he employed to print the certificates then, which he could then fill in as needed, so that these women would be able to display the health certificates. And according to at least one police officer, if they didn't have the certificate saying, yes, I'm, you know, free of venereal diseases, what have you, that would be cause for arrest.
1: Oh, wow.
2: I wonder how often they got arrested. So were the police taking bribes, actually, as they were going around and doing these things, too, do you think?
0: Well, they're taking more bribes when the reformers are putting up the heat, right? And so there does seem to be, Tom Savage claims that until the reformers crack down and persuade city officials to crack down, he was not paying any money to anybody.
2: So it was just tacitly kind of monitored, trying to keep it in its place.
0: Right, because what's more important to the politician is not the money. It's the votes.
2: Oh. Right. So let's get into the politics thing.
1: And talk a little bit about Tom Savage, or kind of explain his role in all this, because I don't know if we did that.
2: Let's go back to that. Tell us a little
0: Tom
2: bit about
0: Savage,
2: him.
0: Yeah. He is, again, very fascinating. He was the second generation Irish immigrant. His family seems to have lived in San Francisco. He comes to Los Angeles at a young age, along with several of his brothers. And he is the classic working class masculine subculture icon. He hangs out in bars. He is a boxer. He is definitely willing to use his blarney to get where he needs to go. And I mentioned he ends up operating this bar. He gets on the Los Angeles City Council. And it seems to be the case that, you know, he and others like him, because he's certainly not the only one, they basically make deals with local city officials. Like, if you kind of turn a blind eye or give me even special treatment, I can harness the working class votes, especially again of the guys that are in my bar.
1: Yeah.
0: Right.
2: Okay.
0: So they're he's basically
2: the people that take advantage of his vice businesses, the people that are patronizing it or that work for him, because you do go on and like there's musicians, there's food, there's all these other industries, right? That are tied that are even non-vice ones that are tied in though to the vice ones. So in the saloon context then, where the power broker is going on, that's where Savage, a man like Savage, can use his blarney, his swagger, and he can start making those deals. And so he can start promising votes, but then he can leverage getting himself into political positions.
0: Yes. He was at the Democratic, local and even state conventions as a delegate on multiple occasions.
1: Wow.
0: And they were even having their political meetings. Where else?
1: In the saloon.
0: The bar.
2: Right.
0: His bar.
2: Right.
0: Fantastic.
1: Oh, wow. Wow. That's amazing. So this, now tell, remind us again, this is kind of the, this is early 1900s?
0: So it's, he is in, I think, the office, maybe 1890s.
1: Okay.
0: He ends up dying within the first decade of the 20th century.
1: Okay. Okay.
0: So Morphine overdose.
1: Morphine overdose, which is
2: that's how he died.
1: Not, he died of a morphine overdose.
2: You mentioned morphine overdose or attempted, and in this one article, there's so many people.
0: Yeah.
2: Oh, goodness.
1: And that really speaks to the drug use that is rampant in these red light districts. Yeah. But a whole nother podcast on that. But so you know, Tom Savage is kind of rising up through the ranks. So what is happening with the women, the madams? You know, who were the power brokers at one point? Are they kind of losing that power? What's happening there?
0: That's a great question. There is definitely a period of time in the 19th century, I'd say 1870s all the way through 1890s, and maybe even into the first years of 1900, where because parlor houses and even sort of mid-level brothels are catering to one kind of client, middle-class, upper-class clients, and the cribs are catering to those working-class clients, that in some ways there is a coexistence because they're not necessarily directly competing.
2: Okay.
0: And Tom Savage seems to have hung out with some of these other city officials at Pearl Morton's at times, for example.
1: Okay.
0: So what begins to happen, though, is over time, they're losing ground to these men. And especially that's going to happen by the 1920s, once you get this whole consolidation of power and these vice monopolies.
1: Okay. So they kind of just lose out at that point and move, like you said, to San Francisco or just go elsewhere where they can have some power. So,
2: Anne-Marie, we kind of want to sort of pull back a little bit and think about two questions for you. Do you think that sex workers we're talking about in this period or at any point in time in the 19th or 20th century, the women in particular, do you feel that they had some sort of agency or that some of them did? If so, which ones? And second, extreme history, one of the missions is to really make history relevant. So we're interested in also how you find this topic, though it's historical, really relevant today. And those two things, you know, relate to each other for sure.
0: Yeah, I know. I spent a lot of time thinking about this. And it's, I think, something that people who write about this think about all the time. And I think agency is kind of a tricky thing. Mm. And I think any historian who writes about this topic notes that in a world of few options, especially in the late 19th, early 20th century, some women saw sex work as a better option over the other limited choices they could make. Mm. And so when I think about, okay, within a world of limited choices, so I've already qualified my answer, someone like Cora Phillips seems like someone who maybe had more agency compared to others. She is somebody who, as we've talked about, was the case in Montana as well. She's a madam who is successful enough to run the business rather than to service the clients herself, it seems.
2: Right.
0: She is able to own property. She dies a wealthy woman. And she seems to have found even a companion, Joe Manning, who does inherit her property and then rents out the parlor house to other women. And so maybe she represents an example of agency. But I think that question becomes more complicated when you look at another example of someone who, again, on the face of it, seems like she could be an example of agency. And this is Tom Savage's common law wife, Mae Davenport. So while Tom Savage is running the saloon on the first floor and running his politics, Mae Davenport seems to have run the prostitution end. And when she dies, she also dies a relatively wealthy woman. But talking about morphine use, it seems that she took a morphine overdose following an argument with Tom Savage. And so is that agency? It's hard to know, but I think they're like, I think these are women who are given limited options and are able to certainly act shrewdly and to, in some cases, make options that work for them for a time. And I think too about all the women who were in the business rather informally and moved out. I mean, the reformers like to say everybody died after 5 years of being in the profession. Well, that's just not true.
2: Right. So some women were able to leave and maybe reinvent themselves.
0: Yeah.
2: And,
0: yeah.
2: And one other question just before I toss it back to you, Crystal, we were talking about earlier is just if you've come across, you know, we're talking about vice, we're talking about sex work, we're talking about women providing the sex work. I'm just interested if you've come across, you know, queer issues, LGBTQ communities, places where we have homosexual behavior or spaces where those were occurring, and do they overlap? Do they, you know, how does that factor in? Or were they even harder to get information about, you know, and find out about historically, even more secretive and less tolerated by the police and the political, you know, officials?
0: Yeah. Other historians have done better work on this than I have, admittedly. There is a book about Los Angeles and folks who are not heteronormative. But in the 19th century, the newspapers did not speak of it. It was not in the court transcripts. The closest I got to finding an actual primary source about this was from Lee Francis, who described herself as a Hollywood madam from the 1920s. And she talked about sometimes using men for the purpose of prostitution, but it didn't sound as though the way that she talked about it, that they were necessarily exclusively servicing other men. And it wasn't as though, like, she would bring them in when she needed a special request. So I have not found so much evidence of that, men servicing men or even women servicing women, unfortunately.
2: Yeah. Interesting.
1: So let's come back, Anne-Marie, to that idea of kind of bringing it into the present. Why is
0: it? Yeah. So I'm struck by the fact that we're having this conversation at the same time that in Minnesota, there is a case involving a wealthy man who is being charged. He is on trial right now. He's being charged for working with a woman to find underage girls to pay to have sex with. And of course, he is denying these charges, but
2: like a Jeffrey Epstein wannabe.
0: Right. God. And again, there hasn't been a lot coming out yet about the trial. But from what I hear, again, the women that have testified so far resemble these women who are facing, again, limited choices. And I just think like this issue of women facing limited choices is still very much present. At the same time, this article is in the news locally. There's also an article in the Minnesota News about how we have one of the highest rates of women being employed at the same time that we have one of the highest rates of gender disparity in wages.
1: Yeah. Yep.
0: And so again, I think like what would our world look like if we did in fact have equal opportunities, even in this small area of economics, and women didn't feel like this was their one thing of value that they had to offer.
1: Right.
0: So I do think that there's actually pretty important current event kind of connections.
1: Yeah, yeah. I think so too. And thank you for saying that. I think that, you know, you're spot on with all of that. And also here in Montana, we always talk about the missing and murdered Indigenous women aspect of this as well, and sex trafficking. Mm. And so we try to always bring that to the present when we do our red light district walking tour. And we always talk about that because, of course, some of our madams were trafficking women and bringing in young girls who were 14 years old to do this work. And one of our madams brought in a 14-year-old girl and was charged with that crime. She had to pay $500, which for her was just chump change. And she just, you know, went down, paid that, and went right back to business. So, you know, I feel like it is very much prostitution, even though we don't have red light districts anymore, is still very much with us. And all these things that come with it are still with us. And so it's important to acknowledge that and understand, why is that? Why do we still have this?
2: I know, and these ideas that women who it's happens to them, they've been forced into it. You know, at other times people would say, oh, that woman is ruined now, you know, socially ostracized, you know, and in other countries, obviously, this is still going on. But regardless of that, there's just the PTSD of having that whole experience that, mm-hmm. that was happening then and happening now. So mm-hmm. it is such an important topic. And this was a super interesting perspective on it for the both of us. And it is a national story as much as it is a local story, you know, for with these mm-hmm. Western towns. Yeah.
1: Yeah.
2: So thank you so much, Anne-Marie. We'd love to discuss more with you all day, but we've run out of time in this podcast. So we just want to thank you again for spending so much time talking with us today. And we want to ask you where people can find the book, Historical Sex Work.
0: I would actually suggest that you go to your local library, see if it's in there. You can find it at the University of Florida, and you can also find it very pricily on Amazon. There are some used copies floating around. If you're interested, though, in my work, definitely if you're listening, just feel free to reach out and connect with me personally, and I'll be in touch.
1: Okay, that Fantastic. Sounds wonderful.
2: Yeah.
1: And do you mind sharing your email address, Anne-Marie, so people can reach out?
0: Yes.
1: Okay.
0: So Koistra is a little difficult for folks, but it is a-koistra, K-O-O-I-S-T-R-A, at Bethel, B-E-T-H-E-L, .edu, first three letters of education.
1: All right. That's
2: fabulous.
1: Wonderful. And I interlibrary loaned your book. So
2: wonderful.
1: The Historical Sex Work. So that's another option, too, if your local library doesn't have it. Just interlibrary loan. So that's great. Well, thank you so much, Anne-Marie. So enjoyed this conversation today. And thank you for taking the time as well.
0: Yeah. Thanks for inviting me.
2: So thanks to all of our listeners out there also for joining us today. 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
1: the dirt on the past. Thank you again to the Western Heritage Center for sponsoring this episode. We so appreciate it. And a big shout out to Kevin. We'd also like to thank our editors, Drake Pinnell and Sierra Thomas. Thanks to Lawson Alegria for mixing the music, and to Steve Durbin at KGVM and John Chadwell for help getting this podcast out in the world.
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1: 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This is not just a show for park visitors. Headwaters is a collection of untold stories at the intersection of environmental history, wildlife conservation, and adventure, with a little trip planning advice too. In today's episode, Glacier is the traditional land of the Salish, Kalispe, Kootenai, and Umskapipakani, or Blackfeet people. In this story, we use native foods as an introduction.
2: All those sugars and starches in the camas roots would caramelize, almost potato-like starches.
3: But the seeds are poisonous, right?
4: The seeds, don't eat the seeds. Don't eat the seeds.
5: I believe they thought that the money would provide resources for them to survive. Our people were literally starving to death.
1: That's coming up next on Headwaters.
6: This is Michael. I'm currently in my kitchen in West Glacier because while I am not the most accomplished baker, I learned an interesting cookie recipe that I wanted to make for Andrew before recording tomorrow.
7: I don't know how much I need to add. Let's start with that.
6: Again, not the best baker, so I hope they turn out all right, but we'll see.
7: Into the oven you go.
6: Well, I think that's as good as I could have hoped for. I hope he likes them. Hey, Andrew, before we start out today, I have a surprise.
8: Oh, yeah, what is it?
6: Well, I made some cookies last night, and I was wondering if you'd want to try some.
8: Oh, for sure, yeah. Hand me one of those.
6: Here you go.
8: Oh, is that huckleberry?
6: I had some frozen huckleberries left over that I put on the top. What do you think?
8: Yeah, take a second to take a eating a cookie. They're pretty good. Not as sweet as I was expecting, but really nice, fresh flavor to them. What's the occasion?
6: Well, while these cookies are simple to make and tasty, what interests me the most is that they're made using only ingredients indigenous to North and Central America.
8: Oh, really? That's pretty cool.
6: Huckleberries, for instance, are native here, and as you know, have been eaten and used by people for thousands of years.
8: Yeah, lots of people, too. Glacier National Park, like America as a whole, is a place where a ton of different cultures have converged.
6: In each episode, you'll hear us acknowledge some of those cultures, the Umskapipakani, Kootenai, Salish, and Kalispe people.
8: Because while Glacier National Park has only been around since 1910, this area has long been and continues to be the traditional territory of these and other tribes.
6: On the east side of the park, the Blackfeet Reservation is home to the Umskapipakani South Pagan, also known as the Blackfeet.
8: On the west side of the park, the Flathead Reservation is managed by a confederation of tribes, the Kootenai, Salish, and Kalispe, or Pendere people.
6: And these tribes aren't monolithic. Like any other culture, they are diverse, and reservation boundaries fail to define the extent of their people today or their place in a vibrant indigenous community that stretches far beyond Montana.
8: To date, throughout the United States, there are 637 federally and state recognized tribes. Odds are wherever you are right now is the traditional territory of one or probably several indigenous groups. Yellowstone National Park, for example, has 26 associated tribes.
6: Yeah, and whether here or at home, learning about the people who came before you, whose connection to a place reaches beyond scholarly definitions of history itself, that can strengthen your understanding and appreciation of wherever you are.
8: That's especially true here at Glacier, a place still visited and used by Native communities today.
6: But my question is, what is the best way to start learning about another culture?
8: Let me think.
6: I'll give you a hint. It's not reading.
8: Okay.
6: What did I bring in today?
8: Cookies?
6: Well, food.
8: Okay, I like where you're heading.
6: So take as many of these cookies as you like.
8: Don't mind if I do.
6: Because on my journey to learn this simple recipe, I learned a lot more. Welcome to Headwaters, a Glacier National Park podcast. 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
8: We're calling this season The Confluence, as we look at the ways that nature, culture, the present, and the past all come together here.
6: I'm Michael.
8: I'm Andrew.
6: And we're both rangers here. We had the chance to cover loads of different topics in this season of the show.
8: And throughout it all, we've tried to seek out tribal perspectives on concepts like wildland fire, the night sky, climate change.
6: But in this episode, we met with tribal members directly to learn more about their cultures, how they shaped the place as we know it now, and how it shaped them. To kick off this episode, I drove to Two Medicine, the southeast region of the park.
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1: All right, as you hike around this trail, you see the option to go to Running Eagle Falls itself or along a nature trail.
0: But before we go any farther, have you hiked the Running Eagle Falls nature trail?
2: I've definitely been out to the waterfall. I don't know if I've walked the whole loop there. Why?
0: Well, it's a short hike, just under a mile, and it's one of the few wheelchair-accessible trails in the park. Now, the waterfall view is stunning, but on the rest of the trail, you'll find illustrated signs that teach you how to identify native plants.
1: Black cottonwood can be recognized by the deep, rough, furrowed gray bark on mature trees.
0: Yeah. And they also teach you their traditional names and uses.
1: The wood is said to be ideal for teepee fires because it does not crackle and produces clean smoke.
0: Huh. I have one of them here I just sent to you for thimbleberry, if you want to look at it.
2: Sure. Okay. Oh, wow. This is a nice watercolor illustration here. Thimbleberry's one of the best berries in the park.
0: I agree.
2: Kind of like a raspberry. Okay. This must be the Blackfeet name then. Ototoxinii? Mm-hmm.
0: Yeah. So there are 7 different signs on that trail, all teaching you something about different native plants and foods. And I said at the beginning that food is the best way to start learning about other cultures. And I stand by that. I mean, we all need to eat, so you immediately have something in common with folks you may have never met before. You're pretty well-traveled. Do you agree with that take?
2: Definitely. Yeah, you learn so much from, you know, having some yakitori in the stall of a Tokyo market or sharing some fresh mango on the banks of the Mekong. It's, in many cases, it can be hard to know where to begin otherwise.
0: Precisely, which is doubly true of the tribes in and around Glacier who have been here for a long time.
3: What I just said is, hello, my name is Lone Camper, and I am from the South Pagan. You know it as Blackfeet, but we call ourselves the Umskapi Pikani.
0: I met with a Blackfeet tribal member, whose English name is Darnell Rides at the Door, who told me about the history of the Blackfeet in this area.
3: Well, we've been here since time immemorial. We have always been here, is what we say, as the Nitsitapisani, the real people. And Creator gave us this area to take care of. And we are very unique because we are, as the Blackfeet, the Blackfoot Confederacy, we're the only inhabitants that are in the original territory that Creator gave us.
0: Now, Two Medicine, where I went, was an area primarily used by the Blackfeet, much like the rest of the east side of the park. But there are a lot of tribes associated with the land that is today Glacier.
2: Yeah. The Kootenai, for example, predominantly used the area on the west side of the park. I've had the chance to learn some of their stories about Lake McDonald.
0: That's right. And a lot of these stories were shared with the public and the park by tribal members like Vernon Finley.
4: Okay. My name is Vernon Finley. I am a member of the Confederated Salish and Kootenai tribes that are on the Flathead Reservation just south of Flathead Lake, which is south of Glacier Park. There are 2 culture committees on the reservation, and I'm the department head for the Kootenai Culture Committee.
0: I had the chance to sit down and talk with Vernon about the Kootenai. And as with the Blackfeet, they've been here for a long time, longer than you could really wrap your head around, which Vernon described using the Kootenai language as an example.
4: However, the Kootenai language is a language isolate, which means, according to linguists, they haven't been able to link it with any of the families of languages that are around. It's a family of its own. For as long as languages have been spoken, the Kootenais have only been here. The Salish, you can link them with other tribes out to the coast and up the coast. You can link the Dene further south. You can link all the other languages with everywhere else. The Kootenai has only always been right here.
0: And you needn't look far to see imprints of this ancient history. Features throughout the park bear the names that tribes gave them thousands of years ago.
3: Place names can give you markers, land markers, but it also tells you what our people did at a certain time.
0: But not all of them.
3: In the geographical documentation, they changed the names of a lot, especially the mountains got English names, but we already had a name for that.
0: And as Darnell mentioned, many names in the Blackfeet and Kootenai languages were more than mere titles, but often served as instructions of sorts.
3: You knew which one was the pass to go onto the other side of the mountain. You knew which one that was and how it was named in your language. If you didn't know where you were, you didn't know where you were going.
0: Knowing where you were going is of tremendous importance to the tribes in this area because they might have used the land in Glacier

0: but they would travel far beyond its boundaries.
1: We were good at it, very good at it. Because you had to know. We had runners that would go out in this territory, which ranged all the way from way up on the North Saskatchewan River to the Yellowstone. That's a lot of territory.
2: The Kootenays were aware, well aware of the existence of the world. There's coyote stories that describe going across the ocean and the lands on the other side. An awareness of the entire world was there.
0: The Kootenai, Blackfeet, Salish, and Kalispe or Pend'oreille people all traveled far and wide throughout the course of the year.
3: Their routes through Glacier in many cases became the routes that roads and trails follow in the park today.
0: But wherever they went, these tribes had access to similar foods. Foods like some of the plants on the signs at the Running Eagle Falls Nature Trail. But I didn't drive to Two Medicine just to read signs. I mean, as we're doing now, I could have just looked him up on the computer. I went to Two Medicine to meet with Mariah Gladstone.
4: My name is Mariah Gladstone, and I am a descendant of the Blackfeet Nation. I am the founder and operator of IndigiKitchen, which is an online teaching tool dedicated to resharing information about Indigenous diets.
0: IndigiKitchen is essentially like an Indigenous food network, teaching people how to cook using native foods.
3: Oh, that's such a cool idea.
0: It is. I also sat down in the studio with Rose Bear Don't Walk.
5: I am Bitterroot Salish and Crow from the Flathead Indian Reservation, and I currently am a Salish ethnobotanist.
3: And let's pretend for a minute that I've never heard the term ethnobotanist before. What does that mean?
0: Well, somebody who studies ethnobotany.
5: Ethnobotany is the study of different cultures, groups of people, societies even, and their interactions and relationships with plants, whether it's for tools, for food, or religious purposes.
0: And I wanted to talk to them both, not just because they're knowledgeable and they are brilliant, but because they have a background in teaching others about native foods.
4: Of course, middle schoolers are always interested in any skills that will help them survive zombie apocalypses.
5: Talking to people about science and talking about plants and...
0: So they can do it all. Outdoors or online, with adults and students alike, I figured they'd be able to help me learn a little bit about native foods. But first, I wanted to know what drew them to working with and advocating for native foods in the first place. And both of them cited the diet-related health problems facing native communities. Diabetes, heart disease, obesity.
4: And a lot of that stems from the decimation of the bison populations in order to control plains people.
0: Meaning that in the 1860s, the U.S. government sought to kill bison because Native Americans like the Blackfeet relied on them. With one colonel in the army quoted as saying, "Kill every buffalo you can. Every buffalo dead is an Indian gone."
4: And from that, of course, we see this reliance on government rations like flour and sugar and lard and beef and things that were not indigenous to our diets.
3: So she's saying that after the near eradication of bison, plains tribes like the Blackfeet couldn't eat or live the way they used to and had to eat government rations that weren't nearly as healthy?
0: Precisely. And this switch from traditional diets to rations was a foundational traumatic change with lasting ramifications.
4: For the Blackfeet, that's especially relevant because our reliance on government food systems led us to make really hard decisions.
0: Here's Joe McKay and Carol Murray from a video on display at the St. Mary Visitor Center.
6: In September of 1895, late September, the government sent new treaty commissioners to meet with the people, and they called them all together. They said, "We come to buy some of that land up there, those rocks, those mountains." And one of the leaders stood up and he said, "Well, we don't want to sell you any more land." And after 4 days, it looked like no agreement was going to be reached. And finally, something happened that last night. And some kind of an agreement was made, and we ceded the land that you call Glacier Park to the federal government for $1.5 million.
7: I think one of the real big impacts of why they sold the land, if they so sold it, is we had a starvation winter in 1883-84. I believe they thought that the money would provide resources for them to survive. Our people were literally starving to death.
4: As a Blackfeet person now that sees the land that I'm standing on in Glacier Park and how our ancestors lost that land from our reservation space so that I could exist today, that is something I consider to come with a huge amount of responsibility to take care of these lands.
3: Wow.
0: Yeah.
3: And I know stories like that are far from rare across Indigenous communities.
0: Which means that Mariah and Rose's efforts to share knowledge of Indigenous foods are resonating far and wide.
3: Well, okay, you've set the stage, or table, so to speak, but what would a traditional Indigenous diet look like?
0: Well, it obviously varied a lot place to place, and seasonally, but I asked Mariah and Rose about that.
5: A lot of it was shaped by the coming and goings of different game animals, like when the buffalo are ready to be hunted, the winter, kind of like the winter hunt and the summer hunt.
4: Hemican mixes, so dry meat mixed with different berries. Of course, in the summertime, we have lots and lots of plant foods that we have access to. Root vegetables like prairie turnips to biscuit roots, all of which are root vegetables. Fresh greens, things like false Solomon seal, nettles, which I'm looking at right now.
0: A lot of these foods could just be harvested and eaten, but some required preparation, like Indian ice cream.
3: What's Indian ice cream?
5: Which is made from foam berries. They picked it, they put it in a bowl, and they whipped it up with some water. And it made just this beautiful, foamy little concoction.
0: Whoa. And you're familiar with our local plants. You know camas?
3: Oh, yeah. It's a beautiful blue flower.
0: Well, while it has a pretty flower, it was actually their bulbs that were an important food source.
3: The bulb being the organ the flower stores food in under the soil.
0: Yeah, with onions probably being the most famous example of a bulb.
4: For really traditional food, we can see things like camas bakes and the camas bulbs that were harvested and baked in a pit.
0: And the process of preparing the bulbs, a camas bake, might just be the most complicated recipe I've ever heard of.
5: One of my workshop ideas was to do a camas bake. And so a couple other young women and I got together and we did the thing.
0: How long did it take?
5: So traditionally, the camas bake is 3 to 4 days in an earth oven.
0: How do you make an earth oven?
5: Okay, so you dig a pit. You need enough space in the hole to lay a layer of rocks. And then you put alder branches and ferns and skunk cabbage in there.
4: The proteins in there, which are generally not very digestible if you eat them raw. It takes a really long time to break those things down.
5: And then you kind of cover that with dirt. You get those rocks at the bottom super hot in a fire, and you kind of dump them in there. And you have a stick in the middle, and you build around that stick, pull the stick out, and you pour water in there. So when the water hits the rocks, it starts to steam. Yeah, so it's a steam cook earth oven.
0: Whoa.
5: Yeah.
0: That's complicated.
5: It is.
4: All those sugars and starches in the camas roots would caramelize, and you would get sweet, almost potato-like starches. The trial and error process that must have happened in order to recognize how long you have to bake camas bulbs for those to caramelize into something that's really, really good.
0: Yeah. Trying to just analyze the little examples of trial and error in my own experience trying to be a home chef, it blows my mind how many iterations that had to have gone through before arriving at that procedure.
5: Mm-hmm.
0: Wow, that's really neat.
5: And the procedure has, you know, existed for probably thousands of years now, which is incredible.
0: Wow. And this intricate process is the sole responsibility of women. I later learned that Kootenai men aren't even allowed near the roasting pit unless it was to bring firewood.
5: Women's roles are just so incredibly important to our societies, but also their roles in our food systems were huge. They were the main, you know, foragers, processors, cookers, and keepers of all of this knowledge.
0: The role of and significance of women came up time and time again in our interviews.
3: It's a topic really worthy of its own episode.
0: And it's no wonder they were so respected, because even a camas bake could be life and death.
4: The problem with identifying camas for harvesting is that it was traditionally eaten after it bloomed. And we also have death camas. Death camas is incredibly toxic. And if you have one death camas bulb in a whole bunch of regular blue camas bulbs, you will get incredibly sick and possibly die.
3: Wow, that's really scary.
0: Yeah, and it wasn't just camas. Poisonous foods came up quite a bit.
5: Rose hips are chock full of vitamin C.
0: But the seeds are poisonous, right?
5: The seeds, don't eat the seeds. Don't eat the seeds.
0: So on top of the knowledge required to prepare food, you also needed to know what things to avoid. And some of that knowledge was passed down through stories.
5: And the Salish have a story about that too, you know, about the seeds. Coyote stories are based on this kind of trickster paradigm that's very prevalent in a lot of indigenous cultures. There's usually a being in our history that, you know, do as I say, not as I do type guy, kind of does all the wrong things, so we learn from him. And so we do have a story about him eating the berries. But the word for rose hips in Salish, it does tie to something along the lines of coyote's berry. And they call it coyote's berry because, you know, if you eat the seeds, you get an itchy digestive system, or like, you know, an itchy butt. Because it's not good for your system.
0: No.
5: So that's how we learned. And that's why we call it that.
0: This is a good time to slip in some advice if you're looking to forage for food. A simple rule, no story required, is that if you don't know what something is, don't eat it.
3: Yeah, and even if you think you know what it is, but you're not 100% sure, just don't eat it.
0: And if you're hoping to forage in the park, while you're not allowed to pick for commercial purposes, you are allowed to pick a few berries for a snack. And that's a good place to start.
4: Looking at the amount of thimbleberries that are ripe in the immediate vicinity.
0: Now, when I arranged to meet with Mariah, I knew we wouldn't have the time or tools at our disposal to make anything complicated. But I wondered if there was a simple recipe we could make. And after talking for a bit, she asked me to start picking thimbleberries. So I set out to grab as many as I could. Oh, that one was good. Knowing now what we were going to use them for, we spent way longer than we needed to collecting them, but it's fun.
3: I know I've found myself carried away picking berries. Time just kind of slips away.
0: And as I was running around in thimbleberry bushes, I was thinking about what I know about plants. As a ranger, my focus was often on the scientific side, learning how they work, how to tell them apart. Talking to Mariah and Rose, I was learning about camas bakes, about Indian ice cream, practices that date back thousands of years. And these cultural components of plants are invisible and often far more difficult to learn about than Latin names.
5: A lot of people, when they're bringing up memories of how they started to interact with plants, how they know these plants, it was with their grandma. They, you know, went out into the woods and they learned how to properly make Indian ice cream.
0: And the connection between people and plants extends beyond fond childhood memories and into language itself.
5: So the word for foamberry in Salish is shosum. And the hos in that, in the middle, means foam. Means to like foam up.
0: Yeah.
5: So in even just naming that particular plant, it's based on how it was used and how it was known.
0: Yeah.
3: Wow. So yeah, just like the place names you mentioned earlier, plant names on their own could even instruct you as to how to use them as food.
0: Exactly. It would be like naming potatoes boiling oil root or something.
3: Well, that actually might be helpful to some people.
0: Now, Rose and Mariah have a wealth of lived and learned experience and knowledge about native plants, and have been using new and exciting ways to share that knowledge with others.
4: Different things. Obviously, I do cooking videos online so that everyone has access to a lot of the work that I'm doing. But I also go in and I do demonstrations and classes both for native and non-native communities.
3: Is it easy to teach these recipes? How have people reacted to the ingredients she uses?
0: Well, she said students often surprise her.
4: It's pleasantly surprising how many students know things that are edible, but don't necessarily know how to prepare them.
0: Which, I feel like that's the camp I'm in. I take the time to learn if a plant will kill you or not, but don't know much anything beyond that. What Mariah does that is pretty clever is incorporate these ingredients into dishes that you've likely had before, like with nettles.
4: I know that we did a catering gig one time where we used them almost like spinach in an omelet. So there's ways that you can incorporate traditional foods, obviously, into foods you may be more familiar with.
0: And after picking, collecting, and greedily eating them for a bit, that turned out to be what we were doing with our thimbleberries.
3: Oh, yeah. So this is where the cookies come in.
0: Yep.
4: I'm thinking that we can make some thimbleberry thumbprint cookies.
0: Everyone likes a good cookie, and we were going to make some with only indigenous ingredients. Now, to be clear, we used ingredients indigenous to North and Central America, so not all of this grows in Montana, but can be found at your local grocery store. But what is the first thing you got to do if you're making cookies?
3: I guess make cookie dough.
0: Exactly.
4: First thing I'm going to do is I actually have some chia seeds, and I'm going to let the chia seeds soak in water for a second, just a little bit of water, about double the amount of chia seeds that I have.
0: The first step to make our dough was to soak chia seeds in water, which causes them to get kind of jelly.
4: Yeah, and that'll help everything stick together. It works just like an egg.
0: Next comes the flour.
4: While I do that, I'm actually going to take some of these raw sunflower seeds. So the shells are off of these sunflower seeds. I'm going to take these and I'm going to pound the crap out of them.
0: Once you grind the sunflower seeds into a flour, you add them to the gelled chia seeds.
4: So we're gonna add our sunflower seeds to our chia mix and stir them together.
0: And then you're almost done with your dough.
4: And then to sweeten everything up for these cookies, because this is a dessert recipe or a healthy snack, I don't know. We're gonna add a little bit of maple syrup into this mix. And obviously the amount of maple syrup you add is dependent on your preferences.
8: It looks like there was going to be an awesome sound for that maple syrup being poured.
2: If you could only see it.
4: See?
0: When mold it into a disc and press a thumbprint in the middle, and all that's left is to add your toppings.
4: We went and picked thimbleberries, and we're going to use them as the filling in our little thumbprint cookies.
0: And lo and behold, they were delicious.
3: And pretty simple.
0: Yeah.
4: Considering I just did it sitting on the middle of a trail. Yes. Yeah. This is pretty simple.
8: Super simple.
4: Sunflower seeds and maple syrup are pretty easy ingredients to find. And it's cool to recognize their indigenous roots, even if they aren't necessarily from this area. Mm-hmm. And then it's fun because we use both huckleberries and thimbleberries, and you can use whatever type of edible berries you can find, even if you're using berries that only grow in your home community and not necessarily in Glacier Park.
0: Yeah. So hopefully I did them justice today.
3: I thought they were pretty good. And I looked up Mariah's website. She's got a ton of recipes to choose from.
0: Her website and YouTube channel are a great resource. You could also find Rose's whole ethnobotany paper online. We'll have links in the show notes to both. But while I've used my time so far to argue that food is the best gateway into another culture, luckily for us here at Glacier, that's just the beginning. Thanks to something called the Native America Speaks program.
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3: Glacier is home to the longest-running Indigenous speaker series in the National Park Service, which has been going for over 30 years.
0: Native America Speaks programs happen at visitor centers and campgrounds all over the park, giving tribal members the opportunity to share their own stories.
3: In 2019, that meant over 100 different events by nearly 20 different speakers.
0: Including everyone we've met so far in this episode.
3: I met with Tony and Kashola Sr., the director of the Salish Kalispell Culture Committee on the Flathead Reservation, who's been involved since the beginning of the program.
13: They were starting this new program, and they were asking if I was interested in it. And I seen that it was an opportunity to educate, to share, and try to bring understanding.
14: It's such an amazing opportunity it's just so authentic, and it's from their heart.
3: This is Kelly Lynch.
14: I have been working with Native America Speaks for, I guess this will be the fourth year. I heard someone once say, you can't think about Glacier Park and not think about all the tribes, because they're part of it. It's part of them, and they're telling stories about this landscape. It's just really powerful. I'm a pretty emotional person, and I probably cry at most of the programs because they're just really powerful.
3: Here's Darnell Rides at the Door.
1: I was one of the first ones that presented in 30 years ago, and it was at Two Medicine Campground.
15: Do you remember what that presentation covered?
1: Yes, it covered speaking above the wind next to a rock where people couldn't hear me.
14: This is just a small little opportunity to learn about another culture that very few people know much about, because it's not even written in history books. And it's, yeah, giving them the respect and honoring them for this knowledge that they hold.
1: I wanted people to know who we are, the real people, the real us, and where we come from, and dissolve some of those myths about Indian people, and that we're not just what you see in the movies. And even to this day, there's still those misconceived notions as to that we're still here. Mm-hmm. We do exist.
3: Here's Vernon Finley.
2: When I tell the part of history after contact, it gets difficult for some to hear, because there was a lot of unpleasant things. And so I've had a few people get up and walk away because of the difficulty of it. But early on, when I started doing the presentations, the Elders Advisory Group for the Culture Committee requested me to come and present to us on what you're telling the white people out there. So I did. I went and told them what it was all about. The eldest person there finally spoke and said, well, what you say is truthful, but truth is difficult to hear sometimes for some people. And so when you do this presentation, make sure, absolutely sure, that they know how much we appreciate them coming here. And because Glacier Park and Yaqutlaqwishnamki and this whole area, it's kept us this way for them, not for us. And so I said, okay, I'll make sure they understand that.
1: When we do presentations with the museums, some of the younger kids say, well, I thought Indians were only in the movies. Well, how did you get here? I thought Indians didn't drive cars. Do you live in a house? We thought you just lived in teepees. It's humorous in a way, but it's also very educational for us as well, and dissolving a lot of the myths, a lot of the prejudices that we don't need in this world, because we're all people. Yeah. We're all people, no matter our color, our religious beliefs, whatever.
3: Here's Tony Nkoshola Sr. again.
13: To me, honesty and truth is the best foundation you can build. We can't change history. What happened in the past happened, but we use that history to make sure that it doesn't happen again, but also to make sure that the truths come out on it. We don't want to change history because we can't. For any reason at all, it's always best to be honest and truthful, because we're the ones responsible for our elders' stories and information.
1: It's a joyous occasion. I mean, it's just to get to close to the mountains is wonderful. And then to mingle with the people, that's one of my grandmother's terms, mingling. But she'd say mangle. Just being able to see those people from all over the world and associate with them.
13: And I think for anybody that comes to these, I think they will learn to understand a little bit more about themselves. That's what I try to let people know, that there is a difference, and there's a reason why there's a difference. And each one of us in this country have a role to play and a role to carry and responsibility for the next generation. You know, time goes by so quickly, very quickly, and we don't have time to do anything but prepare the next for the next generation. And that's what I learned from my elders, is that everything that we do today is not for ourselves, it's not for us. It's always for the next generations down the road, the next seven generations. Those are the generations that we live for. Those are the generations that we are doing things today for, so the next generation can learn and pass it on.
3: We'll hear from that generation after this break. Here's Rose Bear Don't Walk.
5: There's parts in our U.S. history that we tend to think were a really long time ago, but in actuality, I mean, the boarding school era was a couple decades ago, and that still has a lot of imprints on our communities. So, for example, my grandparents were in boarding schools, and so their knowledge of different cultural things was not as robust because of the way that boarding schools were created and carried out. And I have so much respect for my grandparents and all that they've done and all that they've persevered through. But that kind of left a gap. It left a gap in that cultural continuity. And so I think that's kind of what we're seeing in why this younger generation is just so, they just want to learn so much and engage and research and help the community and just do all those things, because we know about those gaps in our history and those particular things that have happened.
3: Tony and Kishola Sr.
13: You know, where I work at the Culture Committee, I have what I call an elders council. I had a question. All I had to do, I had 20, 30 elders I could turn to, and, you know, they have an answer. And about 2 years ago, I had a question. I turned around, there was nobody there. You know, those elders that I depended on, the elders that were knowledgeable, were gone. And then I realized that, hey, when I had to answer it myself. You know, I was next in line.
3: And Darnell rides at the door.
1: Grandma lived with me off and on, as well as a couple of the other grandchildren throughout her life, towards the end of her life as well. And I always thought she'd always be here. When she passed, it left a void, a great void, and it made you think, well, who's going to tell us stories now? Who do we go to ask who we're related to? She could go back 10 generations, and I'm not exaggerating, because she could.
13: And now I'm kind of starting a new generation of elders that are younger, but I'm bringing them in, and I'm sharing, trying to get up to speed so they can take over.
1: Kind of a rude awakening. I started to realize that when my grandkids started to ask me questions. And then I began teaching the Blackfeet skies or the ethnobotany or just how to make a lodge. And when I found out that I'm the one teaching that, that reality hit me. And not only that, I never did consider myself old. I am the oldest of my 9 siblings. But I never thought of myself as being an elder.
3: Mariah Gladstone.
8: So my dad co-founded the Native America Speaks program, and at the time when I decided to reach out about joining the speaker series, the program participants and the speakers were still primarily elder men. Obviously, there is a huge amount of wisdom in our elders, but I also think that as Native people, we have always made it a point to listen to our youth as well.
1: Age doesn't matter. They have a curiosity that's untold, but also diversity and uniqueness in that, where there's no prejudicism in their vocabulary.
5: I think there's a big push for a lot of young people just to get really involved, and they're just so excited about it. They're so excited to learn about the culture and the traditions and things like that.
8: Being able to share those different stories, I think, makes the Native America Speaks program
4: far more interesting than if we were just had one demographic that was speaking. And I think if you've been to one Native America Speaks program, you should find another one and go to that one and find a different speaker and go to that one, because you're going to get different knowledge, not just because you're getting knowledge from different tribes, but because people are coming into it with different experiences and their specialties are in different areas.

0: If you're interested in hearing more from the people we met in this episode, we've uploaded multiple Native America Speaks programs to Glacier National Park's YouTube channel. But today, we're going to leave you with an excerpt from Vernon Finley's, a presentation that covers the Kootenai people and what he learned from the storytellers in his family. But he closes with a surprising story about a trip he took to the Soviet Union.
1: In 1988, when I was just finished up graduating with my bachelor's degree, I was invited to be a part of the people-to-people tour of the Soviet Union, and was there with a lot of high school students, all the high school students and teachers. And I had just finished my teaching degree, and so I was able to accompany them. Our leg of the trip was through the Baltic republics, Lithuania, Latvia, and Estonia. Now, if you recall 1988, Lithuania, Latvia, and Estonia were declaring their independence from the Soviet Union. And so there was fear that our leg of the trip might be canceled. We spent 2 days in Washington, D.C., listening to the State Department people telling us what not to do when we get there. Do not ask about Afghanistan. Do not do this, do not do that, do not do this. You know, they was worried about it. We get to the Soviet Union and Gorbachev says, go where you want, do what you want, ask whatever you want. No problem. During the first week there, we was in Moscow. It's walking down the street in Moscow. Coming up the street, coming the other way, were these two guys. One of them was wearing a coat kind of like this, black coat. Written down his sleeve was Montana. And I was like, whoa, you know? Halfway around the world, here I am, I see somebody from Montana, you know? And I'm like, hey, you know, where are you from, man? Where are you from? I'm from Montana too. And these two guys kind of get closer together, hold on to each other a little bit, and they're kind of looking at me, and I said, no, really, where are you from? I'm from Polson, where are you from, you know? And one of the vendors that was there was watching this, and he knew English, and he was watching, and he said, they don't understand you. They don't know what you're saying. They're Russian, and I don't think they've been out of Moscow in their whole life. And I said, but his coat says Montana. He says, yeah, American clothes are big over here. You know, he probably got it on the black market. He doesn't even know what it says. So I felt about this small. And so since he had distracted me a little bit, these two guys, I turned back and these two guys were scurrying away. And I thought, oh God, what a dumb one. How did this Indian boy from Montana think he was gonna run into somebody from way over here, way around the world, halfway around the world? And it dawned on me. My grandfather was seeing me at this very moment. And what he told me as a little boy playing on the floor in the living room, he used words that would let me know, I see you. I see you in this instant. It was the exact same instant. That little boy playing on the floor was the exact same instant as this first year teacher walking down the Arvat in Moscow, Russia. The same instant. And I looked up and I knew he was looking at me. And I said, wow, you know. That's the view of time. It is not linear and sequential. It is, yes, but it's not limited to only that. Deja vu, completely understandable from the Kootenai worldview. How is that understandable in our Western view? Doesn't make sense, you know. So, you know, there's limitations to the Western view of things, to the Western science, to the Western views of a lot of things, but that weren't limited by the Kootenai view. So now I told you we're right in the heart of Kootenai country, and I wanted to give you a sense of what it was about. Like up near where Edmonton, Alberta is, in 1800, David Thompson came across the first Kootenais that he had seen that they was going to trade with. That was kind of the northeast corner of the Aboriginal territory. Down where Yellowstone Park is, was kind of the southeast corner of the Aboriginal territory. Up to northern Idaho, there's a place called Lake Ponderay. That's kind of that boundary of the Kootenai territory. And you go north from there into British Columbia to the Columbia Lakes region. That's kind of the northwest corner. Now that area I'm describing is kind of the yearly cycle that the Kootenais wandered through throughout the year. There was awareness from the stories about the entire earth. There's a coyote story about where coyote comes to the Rock of Gibraltar. So there was knowledge of the entire earth, but this territory that I'm describing to you was the yearly cycle that the Kootenais did. And I believe the reason why that we were the original people here is because this is also the crown of the continent. Are you familiar with that term? It's called the crown of the continent because of where the water goes. You're familiar with the continental divide, where on one side of the divide, all the water goes to the Pacific. On the other side, all the water goes to the Atlantic. But the crown of the continent also is the place where on the east side, some of the water goes down, flows all the way to the Gulf of Mexico. Other parts of it goes over across Canada into Hudson Bay. On this side, over to the Pacific Ocean. This place right here, that's the crown of the continent, is where the Kootenais were placed. And that's another story. But I'll kind of end there. What I wanted to share with you, though, was to kind of give you a view of the Kootenai worldview, what it's about, the differences with where then between it and Western society, and also to make sure, and I started off with it, but to make sure that I let you know how much the elders appreciate you coming here, you know, because we believe that the spirits that gave us our songs, that gave us our ceremonies, those spirits are very much alive here, very much alive everywhere here. And that those things are actually what attracts you to come here on rainy June to camp, to be a part of this. It's what actually draws you to these areas, is your spirit wanting to connect with those spirits. And so, because of that, your presence here will keep this the way that it is. There are medicines, there are things that we gather throughout our Aboriginal territory that are most prevalent here in the park. And so, keeping this the way that it is really important to us. And so that's what we're most grateful about with your presence, is because the more you keep coming, the more they're going to keep this the way it is. My grandma used to always say, you know, those opposites, they're married. And how many of you know opposites that are married to one another, right? And she said, if you see one and you don't see the other one, it's because you're not looking. You know, they're married. They realize look at this place where we're at, how it is. You know, there are some trees up here on the hillside that heard my ancestors singing and doing ceremonies in this place long before anyone imagined there was such a thing as Europeans. Long before then, and they're still here. A lot of those spirits are still here. And so, but it's, we also realize those opposites are married in order to keep it this way. It was necessary to put a strip of pavement right through the heart of it. You know, those opposites are married because if that strip of pavement wasn't there, not enough people like you would have been able to visit this place and keep the rest of it the way that it is. Thank you very much for coming out this evening.
2: 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Andrew Smith and Michael Faist produced, edited, and hosted the show. 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Renata Harrison researched the show. Lacey Kowalski was always there for us. And Daniel Lombardi and Bill Hayden were the executive directors. 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Of course, you can always help support the show by sharing it with everyone you know, your friends, your family, your dog, and also leave us a review online. Special thanks this episode to Mariah Gladstone, Rose Bear Don't Walk, Vernon Finley, Tony Incashola Sr., Darnell Rides at the Door, and Kelly Lynch.
3: I'm Rick Smith, and this is Labor History in 2. On this day in labor history, the year was 1830. That was the day that the Reverend Richard Allen brought black leaders together at his Mother Bethel AME Church in Philadelphia, Pennsylvania. They met to discuss the rising white violence and discrimination toward black free residents in northern cities. 40 people answered Allen's call, representing 7 states. The delegates included many of the leading black ministers and abolitionists of the day. Those who attended risked personal harm as white mobs threatened the delegates. Due to the danger, the group met in secret starting on September 15th. Then, on this day, they began open sessions. For 5 days, the delegates considered multiple responses to the conditions black Northerners faced. They founded the American Society for Free Persons of Color for improving their conditions in the United States, for purchasing lands, and for establishment of a settlement in the province of Canada. The organization emphasized pushing for legal protections for black residents in the United States. They focused on education as a means of uplifting and improving the lives of black citizens. But delegates also supported the idea of an outlet to Canada for those black families who wanted to leave for their safety. The National Convention reconvened several times over the next 3 decades. Multiple meetings were held at the state and local levels. These meetings gave black leaders a chance to devise coordinated strategies to stand up against the increasing violence and restrictive laws of the North and to call for an end of slavery in the South. One outcome of these meetings was the founding of labor schools to train black students in the skilled trades as a means to gain economic independence. Like what you hear? Check out more at laborhistoryin2.com.
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7: 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This week, we're going to be having a listen to a relatively, you know, now somewhat obscure, sort of forgotten score that's actually really worth paying attention to by a distinguished composer. And that distinguished film composer is James Horner, and the film and the score is for the 1996 film The Spitfire Grill, which was from 1996. It was written and directed by Lee David Zlotloff and starred Ellen Burstyn, Allison Elliott, Marcia Gay Harden, Will Patton, and Kieran Mulroney. It's a drama, a fairly low-key, you know, character study set in Maine, you know, about a young woman who has been released from prison and ends up, you know, going to work at a small town cafe, and whether or not she'll be able to find a new happy life or not. Yeah, it won the Audience Award at the 1996 Sundance Film Festival, you know, which ended up making for a really significant bidding war. But when it was finally acquired and released, you know, general critics were less enthusiastic than the audiences at Sundance had been. Yeah. Nevertheless, you know, the film is the basis for a 2001 off-Broadway musical of the same name by James Valk and Fred Alley. And we, of course, are here to listen to the score from James Horner. James Horner, who ended up being tapped to compose the music score for the film right before it was screened at Sundance. So there wasn't a great deal of time to compose the score, but it's James Horner, so you can definitely recognize familiar, you know, motifs from some of his other, you know, more big, flashy, action-oriented work. I mean, obviously, this is for a, you know, character study drama, so it's more low-key. But even with the low-key elements of the story, it still ends up making for a score that's really quite beautiful and, you know, textured for its on its own terms. So let's have a listen, and you can decide what yourself for what you think. So from 1996, courtesy of the late great James Horner, here we have The Spitfire Grill.

0: 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And this has been the score to the 1996 film The Spitfire Grill, courtesy of James Horner. Makes for really pleasant, you know, or appropriate, you know, rainy day music. Maybe that's just me. I mean, it's also possible listening to it here again, there's a few music cues in it that sound extremely similar to some of the, you know, smaller cues in the Titanic score, which came a few years after this one. Well, in any case, thank you everyone for tuning in. 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And be well out there in the Gallatin Valley. Tune in next week for more Sounds of the Cinema.
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0: Good morning. This is The Listening Room. Thanks for tuning in on KGVM Bozeman 95.9. Another very special guest today. We have Cleo. Say your last name for me.
1: Alan Toll.
0: Alan Toll in the studio with us. Thanks for coming, Cleo.
1: Thanks for having me.
0: Another Livingston person, so it's always nice when they're willing to drive over the pass.
1: Livingston swamp rat.
0: Yeah. Thanks for getting up early, but sounds like when I asked Cleo to do this, he said he already wakes up early, so that's good.
1: Yeah, I unfortunately am forced to live in the real world and have a job from 8 to 5. And
0: you're my only guest that actually has that set up.
1: Well, the other ones are probably really good musicians that don't need it, so.
0: No, I think they still need the money, but they are really good musicians. So what's your deal? What do you do in Livingston?
1: So I've got a few things going on. I have a company called Roadside Flies. I sell fly fishing gear and a vending machine. Now I do hardwood floors. I was in the weed industry for a long, long time. I've grown weed for like 10 years, but I'm happy to be out of it. And
0: yeah, you said you just quit your job.
1: I did. Yeah, I just quit my job.
0: That's really exciting.
1: Took a big jump, and every big jump of faith that I've taken has wound me up in a better spot. So it's kind of a good reminder to, and I was kind of scared to do it. I was like, oh, I don't want to, you know, like lose the money and all that stuff. But my life's been a lot better since I just took that leap of faith and said, screw it, I quit.
0: Do you feel liberated?
1: Yeah, absolutely liberated. But life's short, you know. I'm already 32 years old, and that was another big thing. It's like, dude, what are you doing?
0: How long had you been thinking about quitting before you
1: like
0: did it?
1: 3 or 4 years.
0: Yeah.
1: You know, like it was. So if anyone out there is in a similar situation, just take the leap of faith. It's going to be better. It is scary, but it's worth it.
0: Yeah.
1: For sure.
0: It's better than thinking about it
1: every
0: day.
1: It's better than being miserable. It's not worth being miserable.
0: Very true. So we opened with that song that you have been listening to. Who is that again?
1: It's a kid named John Roberts. I just found him online, and that's one of the cool things about the perpetual vortex of the internet is sometimes you come across good things.
0: Yeah, and you've been playing him a lot.
1: Yeah, I like him. Like I said, he reminds me a lot of Jeff Buckley, who I was kind of raised on. And
0: so those are kind of like, Jeff Buckley's an inspiration of your music?
1: Yeah, he's an inspiration of my music, but my music's weird and it doesn't really correlate to a lot of people that I listen to.
0: Okay, yeah, I hear that. When I saw you the other day, that was my first time seeing you live, and you were in a band with your dad, and you guys rocked it. It was so good. What's that band called again?
1: It's called Double Wide Dreams.
0: Double Wide Dreams.
1: Yeah, we've been playing around for a while and kind of gone through just kind of everything. Like, I'm 32 now, and through my 20s, I played gigs all the time and got pretty burnt out on it. So now I've just kind of settled into a lot more solo gigs and trying to get back into songwriting as a whole.
0: Yeah, so you're not really playing with that band as much.
1: I am, and not. It's always a double-edged sword because, like, people hit you up and you're like, but I try to just say yes to the ones that I know are going to be fun, like the Tune Up.
0: Yeah.
1: Shout out Tune Up.
0: And do you like Shout Out Tune Up? We shout them out on a lot of these shows. All of the guests go through there. It's a great venue. Is it cool sharing a stage with your dad? Is it kind of like, oh, well, this is just my band with my dad, so of course I'm gonna say yes to it? And like,
1: my dad's been a lifelong musician. Like, growing up, I never wanted to be a musician because I saw that life, and like, he would bring half the bar home at 2 a.m. and wake me up, and
0: so it never stopped.
1: It was just dysfunctional, and growing up, I was like, I'm never gonna be like that. I'm never gonna smoke weed or do any of that stuff. And
0: here you are, growing weed and singing songs.
1: Yeah, age 14, 15 hits, and it's like, oh, man. Growing up's not easy. And I was happy to kind of lean towards playing guitar. I didn't start songwriting until my early 20s, but I played lead guitar forever and ever. So,
0: did your dad get you into guitar?
1: Yeah, he kind of did, but me and him are both extremely stubborn, and he tried to, like, give me a couple of guitar lessons, and I'm like, shut up. I don't want you to box me into
0: what you want me to play.
1: Your 80s butt rock, you know?
0: Yeah.
1: So I kind of been self-taught, and there'd be a couple times where he'd, like, when he yelled at me, he's like, that's out of key. But other than that, I really just kind of picked it up myself.
0: Cool. That's cool that you were like, let me figure this out on my own.
1: Yeah, and I still have to tell him that a lot in like band stuff. But he's a much better musician than I am. He's definitely got his black belt in guitar playing, and he's been a lifelong musician, toured in the 80s and did all that stuff. So he's a phenomenal guitar player, but he's a pain in my pain in my hide quite a bit. So
0: thank you.
1: Do I love sharing the stage with him? Yeah, of course. Is it tough sometimes?
0: It's good to have him as a resource.
1: Yeah,
0: like
1: he's
0: there if
1: he's
0: you
1: great.
0: Need him, but you're kind of like, let me pave my own path a little bit.
1: I'm grateful to have him, and yeah, we've had a lot of talks where it's like, I don't care if that's what you want me to do. I'm doing something else.
0: Yeah.
1: And then sometimes half the time it'll come back to be like, all right, you're right. You know, it's like, just let me learn the hard way, like everything else.
0: Did you grow up in Paradise Valley?
1: Yep.
0: So being around all those gigs, mm-hmm. were you like, I want to play there? Or did when you started playing your own music,
1: man.
0: Did you want to leave?
1: So it was.
0: Did you go to your dad's gigs when you were a kid?
1: Yes and no. Like, I'd sometimes just always wind up there because I had to. But I had a band when I was 14. My first band was called Boner Pill. And we played in between his set at the Murray one time. And played this Rage Against the Machine song. And
0: as a bunch of 14-year-olds?
1: As a bunch of 14-year-olds.
0: They were like, yeah, they can come in.
1: Yeah,
0: we can't give them a shift.
1: For sure,
0: like,
1: yeah. It was like 10 p.m., 11 p.m., and we're just 14, and they're playing Rage Against the Machine. And the bartender's like, don't cuss. And we cussed quite a bit and got kicked off the stage, so that was pretty fun. That was like the first experience in the Murray that we've had. But we've played there a bunch since, so it's...
0: Band?
1: It's been a journey. Yeah, our band.
0: Not Boner Pill.
1: No,
0: Boner Pill. What happened
1: with that
0: band?
1: Unfortunately, it went limp. Yeah.
0: Oh, no. The pill stopped working.
1: Yeah.
0: Okay, so you were saying kind of earlier that you left Paradise Valley at a point.
1: Yeah, when I was 21, I packed my entire life into my car. My buddy Sam, this kid I played music with growing up, we basically started together, and we're just like, we're still good friends to this day, but we played a lot together, and he moved out to California with his gal, and he was like, hey, I got a nice little spot here.

0: at a place, blah, blah, blah. I pull up to his location, and he's living at a campsite. And I'm like, what is this? And he's like,
1: I thought we were going like, well, what's, to live what's in happening? Like a mansion.
0: And so all of a sudden, I'm like, so now I'm homeless too? Like, what is what?
1: You just wanted another homeless
0: You
1: friend.
0: Just wanted a homie. You were like the Oregon settlers back in the day, writing back saying how good it was just to trick people to come out and move here with you. And I did.
1: So where'd you live? In a tent?
0: Yep, absolutely. Luckily, it was a very, very good time of year. And it was reinvigorating for my entire life because we just kind of rallied around Northern California. But first things first, I was like, all right, dude, we got to get our set down. Like, we got to practice so that we can actually go try to make
1: some
0: money.
1: Where are you going to practice? In the woods?
0: In the woods.
1: Yeah, true. I guess
0: straight up.
1: Your house is the woods. I'm thinking you need to, like, plug in amps and
0: no,
1: stuff.
0: No, just an acoustic guitar and a banjo was what we were. And we practiced for like a week straight and then would go try to play on the street and in bars. And that worked out for a couple months. And then we were at this bar called the Rockslide Bar in Willow Creek, California. And we hear this guy talking about, oh man, I'm in the weeds. You know, I've got all this illegally growing pot on my property and I don't really know what to do. Well, my dad, the musician that he is, was also one of the first caregivers in Park County back in 2007. Yeah. I was 13 at the time, and he worked at Yellowstone Park, and he's like, hey, you have to ride your bike to the Grow after school every day and work there. Like, this is our family's livelihood. He, like, put that
1: on
0: me. Oh,
1: your dad invested in them, was like, you need to, like...
0: No, well,
1: Because he was stuck in Yellowstone.
0: He was stuck in Yellowstone, so he's like, you need to go water the plants and do this, and he's like, don't mess it up because this is like our rent money. He was putting that on me as a 13-year-old kid, so I was pretty responsible with it. I like couldn't tell my friends about it, even though I'd just like pop out with these,
1: because it was kind of new, like weed
0: wasn't
1: legal here yet.
0: 2007 was it was the first wave of legality
1: in Montana.
0: Mm-hmm. As far as like medical
1: that's
0: goes,
1: that's surprising that Montana was like that ahead of the curve.
0: We were I think we were like the fourth state to go medical, but yeah, this was in 2007, so I had quite a bit of growing experience by the time I was a homeless banjo player in California. So I
1: was acquiring all these skills
0: like Pokemon. And so we get to this bar and we hear this guy talking, and we're like, and I'm like, well, shoot dang, dude, I can help you out. And me and Sam and his girlfriend Catherine at the time, he's like, well, I got this brand new storage unit and an RV. And I'm like, all right, well, dibs on the storage unit, dog. So we moved out to his place. And
1: what do you mean dibs on the storage unit? You wanted to live in it?
0: I wanted to live in it, yeah.
1: Like, that's my house.
0: It was awesome. I I put a bunch of posters up, and it was like right on the property, and it was really cozy. But I was stepping into a world that I had no idea the seriousness of. Because, like, as he's already, like, taken this, he's like, yeah, you guys can, it's going to be great, blah, blah, I'll pay you, you know, X amount of money for whatever. This is all off the books. And this is in 2016, and it's still the Wild West out there. Like, you're getting $2,500 a pound, which is good money for outdoor Cali weed. And with that brings a lot of pressure, heat, feds, robberies. Mm-hmm. And on our way up there, he's like, oh, yeah, by the way, my neighbor got robbed last week. Like, they came with AK-47s and masks and tied up all the trimmers, too, and, like, put bags over their heads. So I'm like, so the position that I'm going into, basically, is someone got an AK pointed at their head and tied up and bagged up
1: last week. Fickle, to say the least.
0: Awesome. Okay, cool. So we get up there.
1: But you don't really have anything to lose. You're like,
0: correct.
1: You're like, why not?
0: Correct. At this point, we're like, well, looks like we're Wild West weed growers at this point.
1: It didn't deter you from taking the job.
0: And no, it didn't. And so we go up to the unit, and the it's like a train car, but it's brand new. It's nice. So I put, like, I get a nice bed, put it in there. I, like, scored a really nice, like, Tempur-Pedic mattress at, like, the thrift store for, like, $30.
1: Of course.
0: It was so nice.
1: Bums are always the luckiest.
0: It was so nice, dude. Like, it was so nice. And my setup was so cozy and cool. But he's like, it was right on the growing. He's like, all right, well, here's

0: Here's the deal, man. You're going to be watching. Like, you're going to be basically security, and I'm going to give you this SKS, like the semi-automatic weapon, and I need you to shoot if you hear things in the grill. And I'm like, dude,
1: you're 20 years old. You can't even have a beer.
0: Shoot people. I was 21.
1: Okay, you could barely have a beer. Yeah.
0: And I kind of just smiled and nodded, but in my head, I'm like, I'm not shooting anybody.
1: He's like, well, you don't know if they're there or not. You're just shooting.
0: Yeah, exactly. I'm like, dude, that's this. Oh my God, what did I get myself into? So yeah, that was fun. And long story short, me and Sam played a little festival called Harvest Fest because everyone up there was growing weed.
1: Yeah, are you in like Humboldt area?
0: We are right outside of Humboldt. We're in Trinity County,
1: mm-hmm.
0: And the Rockside Bar was like the only bar around, so like all the weed growers came. It was an absolute scene, and this was at the time where like people from all around the world would come. That we called them trimigants. They would come and trim weed for summer, make a bunch of money off the books, and then do whatever they're gonna do. I met a lot of cool people doing that, but yeah, me and Sam played a Harvest Fest, and after the Harvest Fest, this hippie is like, do you guys want to, you know, do some acid? And we're like, sure. And he's like, open up your mouth. And he just, like, sprays what was felt like a puddle of acid into my mouth. And I knew what it was because I had done it, like, once or twice before that. But it was the worst ever. I, like, grab my guitar, grab my banjo. And I'm like, I need to get out of here. Luckily, we lived a mile away. So I started walking up home, and about halfway there, it hit really hard, and I was lost, and I didn't know if I was going to make it, and I was carrying my
1: It, like, in life or to home?
0: Just anywhere. Make it home, make it up the road, yeah. Make it to tomorrow. Yeah. Like,
1: I don't know, like, what's happening next. You're just lost.
0: I was carrying my dad gave me a 1983 Fender Telecaster, absolutely beautiful guitar, and I was carrying that and my banjo, just like a, like, oh, it was crazy. That was a pretty traumatic thing. They hit Sam and Catherine, too, so we were all in that space together, and it was,
1: Was that just, like, the norm up there? Like, why did they feel the need to do this?
0: They were bad hippies. They were, like,
1: Were they messing with you, or were they just like, this is what we do?
0: I think they were trying to kidnap Sam's girlfriend.
1: Oh, God.
0: Yes. Bad people. Like, the bad, bad kind of people.
1: Yeah, just, like, not good.
0: Not good. Like, they were...
1: They're not hippies. They're just criminals.
0: They were drugging us.
1: Yeah.
0: Yeah. That's so just
1: really sad.
0: And I didn't sleep for about 3 days, and it took about a week to quote unquote sober up. And I was so distraught mentally from that. I'm like, dude, I'm getting out of here.
1: Yeah.
0: I need to leave
1: this
0: California.
1: Is not my path.
0: And it was a bummer because the neighbors saw I was doing a good job, and they offered me a job for the next year where they're like, yeah, you're like the last guy that did this job made $500,000 in 3 months. So I'm like, okay, yeah, I'll do that for sure. And then this whole event happens, and I'm like, no,
1: it's not worth it.
0: I have to go.
1: Yeah, it's not worth it.
0: And I was messaging a girl that I loved at the time, just being like, hey, I need your touch. I need to just be with you. And she's like, okay, I love you too. Come back. And so I packed my stuff, got a ride to the airport. I left my car, left a bunch of stuff in California. It's still in California.
1: The Camry is still there.
0: Lord knows what it's getting used for. But
1: you never went back or like tried
0: I never,
1: to sell it or
0: I
1: anything?
0: Never went back for it. I left that experience.
1: You're like, I can't look back.
0: In the Redwoods, yeah. And I came back. The girl broke up with me in like 2 weeks because I was just totally fried. And nowadays I look back and I'm like, totally reasonable. Like, I 100% get it. totally understand. But that's really when I started songwriting.
1: Okay.
0: Was when I came home and everything was already crumbled to the ground. I like went back to a job that I had, and it was just like the most depressing, like, you lose. And then I started songwriting, and I found a pretty good niche in that, and it took me pretty far. I think we got a band together pretty quick. We played Red Ants Pants once, and we did a bunch of cool stuff. And and on our last record and album, we actually really stoked to say we had Mr. Torin Daniels from the Kitchen Dwellers play some banjo.
1: Cool.
0: On our tracks, and he's a great friend. All the Kitchen Dwellers are great friends because they're incredible. They're like Hall of Fame Bozeman musicians at this point. Yeah. Shout out Dwellers.
1: Dude. Shout out Dwellers. Post Dwellers weekend at Pine Creek. Post Dwellers. Did you go?
0: I had to work and I played a golf tournament all weekend because that's
1: that sounds like you're adulting in a way that
0: unfortunately yeah,
1: your 20-year-old self might be proud of.
0: Oh,
1: yeah, we're going to skip the Dwellers weekend at Pine Creek. We're going to play golf instead. Sounds like a mature decision.
0: Well, that was another venue I got in. I'm the assistant pro at Livingston, so I'm a golf professional, and I played the Gallatin Valley Open, which was one of my favorite tournaments all year. And it just happened that the Dwellers were on that weekend, too, which is a bummer because I love going to their shows and getting crazy.
1: Yeah.
0: Howling at the moon.
1: I went to my first ever and only ever Dweller show was last Pine Creek, and I had to call a friend to pick me up because I was not okay.
0: Yeah.
1: But then once I knew I had a ride coming, I was like, then I got really into it,
0: then,
1: you know?
0: Then it's time to party until I get here.
1: And they were coming from Bozeman, so then they got there, and like it took an hour, whatever. And then I'm like, damn, show just ended. Now I'm like calmed down and I want to hang out.
0: Mm-hmm.
1: But ended up going home. Anyway, do you want to play us a song? You can play one from that time because I'm kind of intrigued by that time.
0: Yeah.
1: Or you can.
0: I'll play one from the dark days.
1: Are you sure? We like that.
0: I'll play a song from the dark days. This song's about being alone. I'll do a little check with the harmonica too because it might be. Yeah. We don't want to be too loud here.
1: No, we do. I can adjust the level so it's not like blasting people's eardrums.

0: That's a song from that time.
1: That was awesome.
0: Thank you.
1: I can tell it was from that time. It was really good. You can tell that there's a little bit, like you were clearly hanging out with the banjo player before you wrote that. There's like that.
0: I was the bluegrass banjo player.
1: Oh, you were?
0: Mm-hmm.
1: I thought you were the acoustic guitarist.
0: No, actually, I was the banjo player, and the acoustic guitarist was the singer.
1: Oh.
0: So I wasn't singing a lot. I was really just doing little backups back then.
1: And then when you came back, you were like, I want to write and
0: when
1: sing.
0: I came back, got my heart ripped out of my chest and went back to my old dead-end job, and that's when I was like, all right, I'm going to write some of my own songs. That's always a good time to
1: start writing. It's a common thread with pretty much everyone I've had on the show, whether we've talked about it on air or not, or like separately. People tend to write in crisis, obviously.
0: I wish I could write happy songs. My buddy Jordy, shout out Jordy in the Daily Confused. He's like, he's always.
1: Wait,
0: like,
1: was Jordy the one that was playing with you?
0: Bass, yeah. He's a great songwriter, and his songs are like so cool and so just like happy and uplifting. And he's like, man, why don't you sing a happy song? And I'm like, I can't, Jordy, I'm trying.
1: Yeah, I don't know what it is. It's not easy for anyone that I host, and nor do I necessarily want it to be. Like, you know, when I told you to come on, I was like, bring the songs that make people cry. I mean, that's, I think, what folk music is about, is like hitting a feeling that kind of makes you feel connected to somebody through, not necessarily, it doesn't have to be a negative feeling, but when it is, it sometimes makes you feel less alone, you know, and then you can connect to it more.
0: I feel like as far as songwriting goes, like people sometimes write songs not for themselves and like trying to like match a vein or like write something that people listen to. And a lot of tortured songwriters, you can just, they're real. Because it's like it's
1: like they have to write that song.
0: It's a vulnerable thing. Well, yeah, that's the thing. It's like they're not writing it for
1: to get
0: a scene or a niche. Like they're writing it because they don't go to therapy.
1: Right. And it's like you said, like when you came back and your life was kind of at a low, you're like, I have to do this.
0: And it was an incredible emotional release.
1: Yeah.
0: And it still is. So.
1: But you said after that you were in a band. You got a band together.
0: I got a band together.
1: So why did you not? Were you playing these kinds of songs with your band, or why did you not want to do that stuff solo?
0: So it, this was pretty, like when I was 23 and kind of getting it going, it took a while for us to even like get a set because I didn't really want to play Garth Brooks songs or, you know, I've always kind of been playing mostly originals. Like we'll sprinkle a cover here and there, but
1: yeah,
0: I never wanted to be a musician or songwriter to play other people's music or be known for playing other people's music. And no shade to people that do. It's like there's people that are a lot better musicians than me that are in super cool cover bands. But for me, like that songwriting thing, that release that I'm looking for in music, it's not for anybody else.
1: Yeah,
0: you know, it's like I do this for me, and if we can make something that people enjoy along the way, that's a plus.
1: Yeah.
0: So
1: you needed your band to learn your songs.
0: Totally.
1: And that's why it took a minute?
0: Well, it took, we were all pretty new musicians too, because Jordy's older brother, Forrest, was my original drummer. And they're from Iowa, and I don't know why it's funny.
1: I know, you're like about to say something. They're from the corn country.
0: And so Forrest moved here first. We started jamming and playing. And we're like, nice, this is getting pretty good. So Forrest is like, I think my little brother, he's been, you know, wanting to get into music and stuff. And so Jordy moved out to Montana and started playing bass with us quite a bit. And he's
1: just
0: always,
1: to be in your band.
0: I wouldn't say that, no. But I think being in the band was a plus. I think it was just to come out here and, like, have a new life and meet his brother. And he's been extremely successful in Bozeman since. And he's got a super cool band now, The Daily Confused. And he's always been a really good songwriter. Like I said, he's got a great vibe. And he's a killer musician. So, but, yeah, that was the original Double Eyed Dreams was me and the Garlow brothers, and then my dad had a band, and once we started getting pretty good, he quit his band to join my band, and then we just gigged for a while.
1: But there was something, like, was there a reason that you were like, I need a band to play?
0: Yes, because I still don't really like my singing voice, and back in the day I really didn't, so it was a lot better to just have, and we were a lot more punk back then too, like, we're considered cowpunk, which was fun. It was like some foot stomping, just like fast, playing like fast, like ch-ch-ch-ch-ch.
1: Yeah.
0: And I feel like it just added a lot to what I was doing, just having that drum and bass. So. Mm-hmm.
1: DMB.
0: Yeah,
1: DMB. You were talking earlier, you had a little bit of a techno phase, or...
0: Oh, I'm still in it.
1: You're still in it?
0: I love good techno music. Like,
1: yeah. Where do you find your release for that kind of music?
0: It's, I don't know. It's kind of the thing, like you said, if you're shuffling your tunes and a banger comes up, sometimes like a really cool... I like house music a lot. And, like, the old school trap music and stuff, too. Because I grew up, I'm 32. I grew up in the rave days around Montana. And those were some wild, wild days. But they were also, it was incredible. It was so much fun. I have no regret for all the holes I put in my brain.
1: Yeah. Do you still find yourself seeking out that community? And
0: no.
1: That? No. Me neither.
0: No, luckily I outgrew that. And I'm glad I did. So, yeah, now I'm just writing sad country songs and...
1: That seems to be the trajectory for people sometimes. It's
0: Which,
1: like,
0: is chill.
1: Yeah.
0: A lot of the old literally heavy metal guys, too. A lot of the old heavy metal guys, like, I know they're, like, just, like, the biggest Tyler Childers fans I know.
1: Yeah.
0: I know now, and I'm like, what happened to Infinite Annihilator, dude?
1: I don't know. I relate to it a lot, though. Because I was saying when I was living in Denver, like, I never would have put on a Townes Van Zandt song until, like, the last year I lived there, and then I was, like, ready to kind of leave and find new stuff. He is the man. And then that's how I kind of got into Montana. But, yeah, it's interesting the shift that we go through. Do you want to play another one before we're kind of just blowing through this interview?
0: Sure. I have a few I can play. I was going to play a song about... ghost that I was living with in Yellowstone Park.
1: Oh, cool.
0: This is a song that I don't really usually even play live anymore. It's definitely one of those weirder ones, so...

0: I love that one.
1: Thanks.
0: That was awesome. When did you write that?
1: Probably like 4 or 5 years ago.
0: It's really cool.
1: Thanks.
0: Because it's getting closer, we're on the other half of the show. I'm just going to play some much needed ads for the station. Thanks for listening, guys. This is KGVM Bozeman. We're here with Cleo. Oh, I can't remember your last name.
1: Alan Toll.
0: Alan Toll. And yeah, this is the listening room.
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0: Okay, we're back with Cleo Alan Toll. I remembered it that time. Cleo, how are you feeling?
1: Great.
0: Great?
1: Great.
0: Do you want to play us another one?
1: Sure. Trying to think of one without a lot of cuss words in it.
0: You could just make up a different word.
1: I yes, for sure.
0: Like cactus or something, you know. I'm just looking at one right now.
1: Okay, well, there's a... Here's another fun one. I'll play a fun one.

0: felt the harmonica bouncing against the guitar on that one.
1: That was a fun one. Cool. Did you play that one with your band?
0: Oh, yeah. That's usually a band one for sure.
1: Yeah, I can see how that one would be really fun to hear live with a band. So we just talked a little bit about your recording life. Can you speak more about, like, do you have anything out? Where can I find your stuff?
0: Yeah, we have quite a bit of stuff out. Well, not quite a bit of stuff. We have an album and then a little EP, but it's on Apple Music, Spotify, and YouTube.
1: And it's with the band.
0: It's with the band.
1: You don't have anything out solo.
0: No.
1: Will you ever?
0: Yes.
1: I think you're saying your cousin.
0: My cousin is making a studio, and I'm gonna guilt trip him into recording some songs for cheap to nothing for me, for sure.
1: Yeah. He should do it for free. Your family.
0: Absolutely. Yeah, absolutely.
1: Shout out. I like what's his name?
0: His name's Cameron.
1: Cameron, you better record Cleo for free. And are you, like, I know you're not gigging full time, and you said you kind of don't love to do that anymore, but where are you playing in the near future? Do you have anything?
0: Yeah, I'm playing at the Sage Lodge on the 29th as a solo, and then I always kind of play at the Fainting Goat and Tune Up quite a, just here and there.
1: Mm-hmm.
0: I've tried to slow down on gigs just for my own self and my drinking, because playing live music and drinking are like cream and coffee for me. It's kind of hard for me to get in that zone without having a couple beers, and it is what it is, you know, but just I know me and I know myself, and I know when I'm gigging a lot, I'm a degenerate.
1: Yeah.
0: So I try not to be a huge degenerate anymore.
1: You're doing it public a favor by doing that, you think, or are you doing it for yourself? Because we like when you're a degenerate.
0: All of the above. All of the above.
1: Yeah, well, that's good. I'm glad you're on that path.
0: But I've been getting honestly back into it, and with all the change in my life, like the job and everything else, I've kind of been reinvigorated with a new wave of just saying yes to life.
1: Mm-hmm. After quitting your job.
0: Yep.
1: And what are you doing now? I feel like you said it in the beginning.
0: I'm doing construction.
1: Oh yeah, and you said you had your own business.
0: Yeah, I've got a little thing called Roadside Flies where I sell fly fishing gear and a vending machine.
1: Cool. So you're just kind of entering a new chapter.
0: Yep, and I teach a lot of golf, too.
1: And you teach a lot of golf. So you think Paradise Valley's your home for a while, or?
0: No, I've actually been thinking about
1: Car Alarm.
0: Car Alarm, that's probably my car, so I'm breaking into it. No, I've been thinking about moving out of the country, actually, like either South America, Canada, or Australia.
1: Really?
0: Are kind of calling me.
1: Have you been to those places?
0: Been to Canada. But every time I've taken a leap of faith, I've ended up in a much better and happier place. And
1: you know you can always come back. Obviously, you learned that when you went to California. So
0: yeah. And
1: like, why not?
0: I mean, I'm 32. Like, 3 days before I quit my job, I broke up with the gal I was dating. We'd been going off for like a year. And it was just all this stuff where I'm like, what is here for me anymore?
1: Yeah.
0: So, yeah, I might be gearing up to make another big jump.
1: It's interesting. You can have all these things lined up. Like, you obviously have music, you have the community, you're teaching golf, fly fishing, and you still have the question, what is here for me?
0: Mm-hmm. Yeah.
1: Those things are just kind of like what you do.
0: Well, time is a very fickle thing. And one thing about comfort, it's kind of like the golden handcuffs, because pretty soon, you realize a year's gone by, and then 3 years have gone by, and then 5 years have gone by, and all of a sudden, you're 32.
1: Yeah.
0: And that's kind of where I'm just at. It's like, if I don't do this now,
1: you're never going to. You just settle
0: in. I fear I'm never gonna.
1: Yeah.
0: So I'd rather, and that's kind of what I did when I was 21, to pack my entire life in my car and just go for it.
1: Yeah.
0: And at this point, I'm like, okay, I'm a little wiser now. I'm not going to let some hippie dose me up with 30 hits of acid. I'm not going to live in a storage.
1: Dibs on that.
0: Yeah, it was sweet. It was sick. It was a pat. It was a vibe for sure. But no, it's kind of at that point where it's like, all right, dude, let's take another dive, because this place will always be here.
1: Mm-hmm. And it's good that you have that kind of like inner fire within you that wants to push yourself, because a lot of people don't.
0: I need to. Well, One thing that I can say that is when I was 26, another funny story. This girl that I loved a lot broke up with me and I started.
1: Same girl?
0: No, a different girl. I started kind of going down a bad path and I got saved by training martial arts, actually. Like, I really got into it and I never thought I would ever fight. It was just something that was like the best mental health cure ever, just going to the MMA gym and redlining my body. And
1: it's funny, I was literally just talking to a friend about how, who can sometimes suffer from addiction, about how that is such a saving grace.
0: It was for me. Like, I think it saved my life.
1: Getting your body beat up.
0: Yeah, and I took a fight a couple of years ago and went down to Idaho and fought some cop as a Montana weed grower and got my hand raised. So that was
1: fought
0: fun.
1: A cop, like, with consent.
0: Sanctually, yes. In a kickboxing
1: yeah.
0: ring.
1: Okay.
0: That was that was sanctioned, and yeah, everything was good. He was a good guy. Mm-hmm. But yeah, so I actually coach kids in MMA a little bit, and I am really trying to get myself back into the gym because that's the most disciplined version of myself I've ever been. And I feel like before I make any like big decisions, I want to have that mental clarity again. Mm-hmm. Like when I really started getting into it, I stopped drinking. I stopped eating fried food. I lost like 25 pounds in 3 months. And I was the best version of myself I've ever been. And
1: did you feel like that was sustainable though? Or were you kind of like in a manic state?
0: The thing is, like, I felt more capable, confident, and just good mentally than I ever have in my life. And I kept thinking, I'm like, man, I can't believe I didn't do this before. Like, this is the way to live.
1: Yeah.
0: I can't believe I was living
1: Why did
0: that
1: it
0: other
1: stop?
0: Way. Good question. Probably just life and relationships, you know. And trying to do as much stuff as I try to do, because I definitely have a lot of irons in the fire and there's just not enough time in the day. But I have been getting a lot back into training, so if I do stick around here for the winter, I'm gonna take another fight in April.
1: Okay.
0: Just to keep myself out of the degeneracy.
1: Why April? Is it like you have to wait?
0: I just think there's events there and I like to give myself a few months to like, I'm a fat alcoholic right now, so I need to, like, do something about that.
1: But I thought you were slowing down.
0: For sure, but my metabolism is also slowing down, so.
1: Yeah.
0: Yes.
1: All right, do you want to play one more?
0: Sure.
1: We have about 10 minutes left.
0: I'm going to play a risky one.
1: A risky one?
0: That I haven't really completed, but I really love this song, and let me tune up real quick, and then I'll play her, and we'll. But yeah, thanks again for having me. This has been a treat.
1: You're welcome anytime. This has been a great interview. This has been a lot of fun hanging. It's cool when I interview people I don't know at all, you know, because the curiosity is definitely there.
0: All right. Let's see if I can't fall flat on my face trying to play this song.

0: That was a little shortened version, but that's a song I really like to play.
1: Did you just write that?
0: No, I've been trying to write it for like 3 years, and it's one of those tunes that I've written so many different ways that I just can't tie down to like a version I like. But
1: well, I like that version a lot.
0: Thanks, appreciate it.
1: I don't know the other ones. I'm sure I would also like those, and then it would be hard to decide. But
0: I like that version too. I like where it's at, and that's like a lot of the kind of music I've been writing lately. Is not like, because when I play gigs, I strap on my dollar store cowboy outfit and try to give. Like I said, I'm playing at the Sage Lodge, which, like, it's a bunch of tourists and stuff, so I try to get all dolled up and, like, give them the Montana experience. But a lot of the songs that I write nowadays don't make it into my band sets. I'll play them solos, but I'm writing weird music now, like that.
1: And that's not weird. That's good. Okay. That's really good. That's, honestly, you should use the gigs where no one's listening to practice that, because...
0: Oh, I do, for sure.
1: You know? Like, no one cares anyway, so might as well just sing what you want to sing and work stuff out. And then that way, when people do perk up and say, yo, like, what was that? You're like, this is what I'm about right now.
0: I have, like, this little side Instagram page just called Cleo Toll Music that I post all the weird ones on.
1: I'll have to follow it.
0: It's like an archive of weird little... snippets of just
1: so it's me. Out there somewhere, guys.
0: It's out there, yeah. You can find it. It's out there. Cleo Toll Music on Instagram.
1: Cool.
0: So,
1: well, Cleo, it's been such a lovely time. We're so excited that you came in, and
0: thank you.
1: I'd
0: so
1: love
0: much
1: to
0: for
1: have you back
0: me.
1: Anytime. So you're at Sage Lodge, and no, that's like the
0: on
1: only
0: the
1: 29th, one you have.
0: 29th, and then I'm playing in October. Can't remember the dates. I really should know them off the top of my head, but I don't.
1: No.
0: I'll be in Bozeman a couple times at the tune up, and yeah.
1: Cool. Well, we have 3 minutes left, so I'm gonna ride out with this song that I've been obsessed with.
0: Cool.
1: By Alejandro Escovedo.
0: Nice.
1: It's called Last to Know.
0: Awesome.
1: Thanks, Cleo.
0: Thank you.

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0: Hey, everybody. You are listening to the Animalia Hour on KGVM. We are a podcast based in Bozeman, Montana, committed to environmentalism, human health, and redefining our relationship to other animals. We hope through this podcast to inspire you to live vegan for the same reasons. I'm Kevin.
1: I'm Lucy.
2: Hi, I'm Sarah.
0: Hey, Sarah.
2: Hello, everybody. Well, it's hunting season here in Bozeman. Woo! And around the country.
1: How are you even a vegan?
0: Okay. We hunt morels. So it's really not morel hunting season, but anyway, okay.
2: No, it's not morel hunting season.
0: Oh, shoot.
2: Or huckleberry hunting season. Right. So seems timely for us to discuss hunting. And we've done some research. Obviously, this gets to be a big topic that, you know, we all feel like we've learned a lot researching for this show, but we definitely feel like there's a lot more to learn. But I think it's good to start the conversation or contribute to the conversation. And
0: yeah, I think it's interesting though too, right? This idea, like, we live among so many hunters in Montana and everywhere we grew up. I grew up in Western Pennsylvania, same idea. And I think it's part of the ethos of living here, along with ranching. Do you know what I mean?
2: Definitely.
0: And rodeo and all those good things. So, you know, this show could seem like we're challenging the culture of where we live.
2: Yeah, it feels a little, I don't know, I feel a little nervous walking into this topic for sure, because culture is powerful.
0: Yes.
2: Culture is powerful.
0: It's the most powerful thing, I think.
2: In fact, I have a little anecdote that I might fit in somewhere in the show, just because I teach preschoolers and they're all talking about their dads hunting and, something happened this past week. But we might get to that. It just spoke to how much even these little 4-year-olds or 5-year-olds are already very enculturated into what their dad does and wants them to do when they grow up or get a little bit older,
0: right?
2: And how it's so cool and powerful.
0: Exactly. And I guess I'm just thinking, like, we're gonna talk about how things are done in Montana or in fish, wildlife, and parks. But again, I feel like it's the norm in Montana. So
2: yeah,
0: just the fact that we're talking about this stuff, we could seem crazy, but we'll see.
2: Yeah. So it is sometimes said that hunting is conservation. Have you heard that?
0: Oh, yeah. I think that's so funny.
2: Hunting is conservation. And I mean, I was certainly, like probably everybody, I grew up in Missoula, as I've said on previous episodes, and I did hunt with my father 2 years. And he did explain to me all the talking points that these animals are overpopulating, and there's too many of them, and hunting is necessary, and hunting is a more humane death for them than what they would experience if we did not hunt them and there wasn't enough food for them and all of this stuff. And, you know, the timing of the hunting season, it's all very humane, and without it, everything would be a disaster.
0: Isn't that crazy, though, how much? And this is what I thought when we were doing the humane hoax shows. And I feel like this is just a continuation of that. And even the word conservation, which existed long before humane meat. Do you know what I mean? I almost feel like the humane, the animal ag industry got it from hunting and the whole conservation model. Anyway, I find it fascinating that even in hunting, people are talking about humane killing.
1: Yeah.
0: I was just like, okay.
1: And it just shows how it's an important point for people, because they do, like, it's still like something that they have to, like, address, that it has to be humane, because we do recognize that they are sentient. You know, like, it's interesting. Anyways.
2: Yeah. Yes. You know, and Ed Winters talks about how that logic, that altruistic argument, like the idea that I'm saving this animal from a gruesome, not very nice death, like that argument, if we take that logic, it doesn't apply to anything else. You couldn't say that person looks like they're 5 minutes away from a terrible heart attack, I think we better shoot them in the head, you know, because dying of a heart attack would be so scary and so painful. Can you imagine? You know, we can't apply it, like, we wouldn't apply it to cats and dogs. Like, you know, there are places, well, actually, almost every place, right, has an overabundance of cats and dogs. And that's why, you know, but we don't say, let's go out and shoot all the stray dogs and let's shoot all the cats in the street. Like, we say, oh, let's let's promote fostering and adoption of pets, and let's spay and neuter them. And but for some reason, with some species of animals that we conveniently like to shoot with a gun and eat, for some reason that logic seems to hold water for people.
0: Right.
2: But it wouldn't hold water if you applied it anywhere else.
0: Right. So very interesting.
2: So the idea of hunting being conservation, it's expressed in various ways that hunters pay for conservation, right? So that's a big...
0: Well, yeah, they join organizations, right? Membership organizations like Ducks Unlimited, for instance.
2: Well, yeah, and buying hunting tags, hunting licenses. But, I mean, again, let's look at the logic there. Like, first of all, they have a seat at the table because they're hunters. They're paying for conservation, and that's the way they want it. They don't want non-hunters to pay for conservation because, well, we'll get into it. We'll get into it. But yeah, so hunters pay for conservation is the argument. Hunters are the true conservationists, or you hear people say hunting is needed to manage wildlife. All of these kinds of sentiments suggest that hunters and hunting are indispensable to the continued survival of wildlife in America. I think it might be fun to talk just really quick about how conservation even became, was born, how the movement was even born in this country. And it was because, you know, I think a lot of people probably know, it started with Theodore Roosevelt, good old Teddy Roosevelt, who loved to hunt in this country and around the world. And so he and his other affluent male sportsmen that he was friends with, they were growing increasingly concerned about the fact that there were no hunting regulations in this country, in the United States. And so many species were on the brink of extinction. And so in order to make sure, to ensure that future generations would every year would have a surplus of game, quote unquote, game animals, they decided we need to like restrict some hunting. We need to pull back some of the hunting so that these species don't go extinct. So the original conservationists, first of all, they were hunters. Secondly, they were only, the only thing that fell under the umbrella of conservation was game animals, nothing else. And thirdly, what they were trying to do is say, we need to hunt less. We need to pull back on how much people are allowed to hunt because we've overhunted and these animals are in danger of becoming extinct. And so if you look at today's conservation narrative, it's kind of been flipped on its head. Well, it's still run by hunters. It's still primarily focusing on game animals, nothing else. But now the argument isn't, oh my goodness, we need to pull back on hunting because we've overkilled animals. Now it's, oh my goodness, there's so many of them and they're overpopulating and hunting is the only solution to this problem. That we need to get out there and cull so that they don't overrun.
0: Right.
2: The world, you know, or our neighborhoods, or so. I'm taking some of today's conversation from an article that appeared in a publication called Rewilding Earth. You can find them at rewilding.org, and the title of this article is called "Why Hunting Isn't Conservation and Why It Matters" by Kevin Bixby, September 2020. He says, as an occasional hunter who has spent my entire career in wildlife conservation, I disagree with the idea that hunting is conservation. Hunting can be many things: family tradition, outdoor recreation, a source of healthy meat, but the claim that hunting is the same as conservation just isn't supported by facts. So I'd like to point out that we're drawing some of our information, some of our research, or most of our research actually, is not coming from vegan sources. These are not people who are non-meat eaters or in any degree.

0: looking at ecosystems and not just game animals and protecting game animals, but how every species is so important in an ecosystem. Right. And if you take some out or you add new ones, exotic ones in, like it has terrible consequences.
1: Right.
0: So just to give you a little flavor of this rewilding paradigm, the Rewilding Institute, their vision statement says, "We live for the day when gray wolves and grizzly bears have connected habitat from Mexico to Alaska, when pumas have reclaimed their homelands east and west, when salmon and other migratory fish swim freely up and down our continent's rivers, when the oceans are teeming with whales and sharks, and when all native species regain natural patterns of abundance and distribution." And so they have all kinds of initiatives, and they and groups like them are pushing for different legislation to start to change the paradigm, to start to change even how these wildlife agencies are funded. So the idea being wildlife and our forests and our ecosystems, they don't belong to anybody. They don't belong to any of us. They belong to all of us in a way. They're a trust that we are responsible to protect for everybody's health and for future generations. And so to think that one little special interest group, the hunters and fishers, should have complete power over this trust is what's being brought into question.
1: Right. Interesting.
0: And one thing you might have noticed is that they talk about wolves and grizzly bears and sharks. And one of the problems, one of the flaws with the conservation, the hunting as conservation argument, is that we have gotten rid of, or we have completely, what we have done to the predatory animals, the bears, the grizzly, like the wolves, that they are, and they continue to be
1: eradicated,
0: villainized, and exactly hunted, over-hunted, removed with serious consequences. And I guess this is like a time to go ahead and say, why have we done that? Why have we gotten rid of
1: the apex
0: predators? Like, what has been our rationale? What is it?
1: Ranching.
0: Right. Yeah. Yes. Animal agriculture.
1: Right.
0: So it's like this idea, this understanding, this paradigm that, first of all, animal agriculture is good and necessary and natural. Well, if you believe that, which we were all raised to believe that,
1: right,
0: you know, even though it destroys ecosystems and it, you know, it forces wildlife out. If you believe that, you naturally have to believe, okay, we need to protect these livestock from the natural world. Right. And so we don't want wildlife interfering with our livestock in any way. We don't want competitors for their food. So we want to get rid of the herbivorous wildlife.
1: Right.
0: We don't want them to be preyed upon by any carnivores. And so if this is your idea of wildlife conservation, that for paramount to this is protecting livestock, then yeah, you're going to have complete disregard for conserving wildlife.
1: Yeah, you know what's so funny about this is that I know several hunters who, they all get their meat, they go get their wild meat, their elk or their deer or whatever, you know, and they get it processed. They take pride in this wild meat, that it's free of all the antibiotics and it's free of all of the stuff that's in animal agriculture meat. And yet, it's ironic that there's how connected it is. Like, they take pride in the fact that I'm hunting and not consuming as much animal agriculture meat, but then the hunting relies on animal agriculture, right?
0: They are married. They're like, they're married to each other.
1: It's almost like
0: they're inseparable.
1: It's the same with animal agriculture and big pharma. It's like animal agriculture is connected to so many things.
0: So, yeah, to go back to, I think, again, throughout our country's history, certainly, but I think Europe would fall under this as well, like this idea that the top of the food chain, the apex predators, animals such as wolves, coyotes, or coyotes, however you pronounce it, bears and mountain lions help regulate population of grazing animals like deer and elk. So they're important.

0: important. They're just as important as any other part of an ecosystem. And if there's a healthy population of the predators, it reduces pressure on trees and plants, which are critical to the survival of birds and smaller animals. So if we remove the predators, which we have done pretty successfully, and then the animals like deer and elk start to overpopulate, they start to tear down, they overgraze, they start to kill the trees and the plants. And then that in turn causes other smaller species of animals to suffer or to go extinct. Humans have persecuted carnivores out of fear of the wild, insistence on raising livestock in wilderness areas, and the belief that they kill too many of the animals that people want to eat. I really just appreciate this rewilding.org institute because, you know, for the first time they're calling, it just seems, it's so hard to get, you know, people who are concerned about the environment or concerned about climate change, or like, it's so hard to find where they call out animal agriculture as being responsible for so many of our problems. Because again, I think people are like, well, animal agriculture is necessary, so let's not even consider that, talking about that.
1: Right.
0: But for this, again, a non-vegan hunt, you know, pro-hunting, I think, for the most part, organization, they're calling out the insistence on raising livestock in wilderness areas is, you know, the driver for getting rid of the carnivores.
1: Wow.
0: Yeah, this site also was saying, you know, like sometimes when we reintroduce, you know, carnivores, we have like a surprising, unforeseen positive thing, which again, it speaks to the complication that this is not a cut and dried. We haven't figured it out as humans,
1: right,
0: exactly how always to manage the land and the ecosystems and the wildlife. But they were saying that they had taken the wolves out of an area. And so in the Grand Tetons National Park, they reintroduced wolves into the habitat there. And they were surprised that the pronghorn fawn survival increased fourfold with the introduction of wolves. And the reason was, without wolves in the Grand Tetons, the coyotes were, you know, getting too numerous.
1: Wow.
0: And coyotes, they are significant predators of the pronghorn fawns. But when the wolves came back, they culled some of the coyotes back. And then wolves aren't interested in eating pronghorn fawns. They're too small a meal for wolves. And so they don't bother the fawns, the pronghorn fawns. So the adult pronghorns are too fast for wolves to catch because,
1: huh.
0: Yeah. So actually reintroducing wolves actually saved more pronghorn fawns. So that was kind of like, so again, the idea that every species in an ecosystem, we can trust nature that, you know, however you want to say that, that every species in that ecosystem plays a role and helps to bring balance. And when we go in and we start manipulating and taking things out and adding things in, unforeseen things happen.
1: Right.
0: But what I also like about that is it brings up the point, like, let's compare natural predators to human predators. I think this is really interesting if you think about it. Natural predators, who do they target? They kill the old animals, the sick animals, right, the weak animals, the young. And this all helps bring a balanced ecosystem so that the strongest survive, basically.
1: Right.
0: And human predators, who do they target?
1: The biggest, the strongest, the biggest buck, the biggest rag.
0: Exactly.
1: Right.
0: Trophy. The strongest, exactly what you said, the healthiest, the biggest, the strongest. And so it has been pointed out that, you know, with certain populations of game animals, quote unquote game animals, we're actually seeing where because we're always killing the biggest and the strongest, we're actually making evolution go backwards with those species.
1: Wow.
0: So, for example, elephant tusks, like it's becoming more and more rare to find elephants who have tusks because the ones with tusks, the ones who have the genetic code to have big tusks, are the ones that are killed, so they cannot have offspring. So their genes are not getting passed on. And so the ones without the gene to have big, strong tusks are the ones that are surviving. And it's also been found in bighorn sheep. The sheep's horns are getting smaller and smaller and smaller because over time, we're always killing the ones with the biggest horns.
1: Wow, that's crazy.
0: So human hunters target the strongest, the biggest, where natural predators, just the opposite.
1: Right.
0: And let's also talk about how natural predators, it's not an open and shut case. It's like it's more of a contest. It's they're more evenly matched. Predators can have short bursts of speed, but the animals they prey upon have more stamina and can run further and longer. So there's no guarantee that the predator is going to catch the prey. And you know, some of the prey animals have, as we said, horns and antlers to kind of protect themselves, defend themselves against the predators. So it's more of an even match between prey and predator. They don't always get what they're hunting. Whereas let's look at human predators, right? Like if a hunter was really what they say they are in terms of being manly, you know, if they had to go out there with just their bare hands and try to catch prey, they'd have no success, right? But they go out there with scopes. They go out with high-powered rifles. They go out there with all sorts of tricks up their sleeves, like, you know, odor masking products.
1: Right.
0: And so there's no chance that animal is going to escape. I mean, they do. They still do.
1: Right. But it's not a fair fight.
0: It's not a fair contest.
1: Based on human capabilities and animal capabilities, like just natural capabilities, yeah. Not a fair fight.
0: Yeah. And yeah, the participants aren't aware of the rules and didn't sign up to play the game.
1: Right. Yeah, they didn't volunteer to play.
0: Yeah, so it's stacked in on the human side in terms of favor. So I think a really valid question to ask is, okay, hunting is conservation and hunting is necessary. If we take their arguments, hunting is necessary because deer and elk are overpopulating, right? I think it's a fair question to say, well, you've been using that argument that hunting is the only solution to overpopulation of deer. You've been using that argument forever, right?
1: Right.
0: So why is it still a problem? Why hasn't it solved the problem?
1: Interesting.
0: Why isn't it the answer? In fact, if anything, it seems like overpopulation of deer is getting worse. We were in Missoula this past summer and staying at an Airbnb up on the hill.
1: Right.
0: And I took walks in the morning and in the yards, eating off the apple trees, or like all these deer.
1: Right.
0: And I grew up in Missoula and we, once in a while, you'd see a deer in town.
1: Yeah.
0: But yeah. This last summer, they were everywhere. So why isn't hunting solving the problem? You say hunting is the solution, the necessary solution, but it doesn't seem to be solving the problem.
1: Right.
0: So again, removal of apex predators has had cascading effects. Trophic cascades is a term some biologists use in terrestrial and aquatic ecosystems around the world. To give just two from a growing litany of examples, since the eradication of pumas and gray and red wolves from the eastern United States, white-tailed deer have become unnaturally abundant and sedentary and are now browsing eastern deciduous forests to the ground. In the western U.S., since the extirpation of wolves, elk and or mule deer are similarly overpopulating and overbrowsing aspen groves and other sensitive plant communities. The science clearly shows that restoring the missing predators is essential to restoring the plant communities. And another thing we learned is that in some of these residential communities, they've had great success working primarily with the Humane Society at using like a contraception program to actually basically prohibit conception of and the breeding of these deer that are living in the residential areas. And like one place in New York, they started using these contraceptions They administer primarily through the use of DART on the does. And one administration of this, it's basically a vaccine, would prohibit a doe from conceiving for like 3 to 5 years. And wow. So they were seeing like a 60% reduction in their residential deer population. So again, hunting's not the only solution. In fact, it doesn't really seem to be the solution. It doesn't seem to be solving the problem. If we use some of the same philosophies that we use for our companion animals, that there are humane ways of just decreasing their number so they don't overpopulate. You know, there are other creative solutions available to us.
2: Right. That are in their best interest as well.
1: Right.
0: Exactly.
1: Well, no,
2: just
1: that,
2: ours.
1: 100%. How often are we told to spay and neuter our animals? Mm-hmm. Right. And I believe we live somewhere where vets would do it for free.
0: Mm-hmm.
1: Right. Remember?
0: Oh, yeah, sure.
1: Yep.
0: Also, did you guys know that there are deer farms in the United States?
1: That is crazy.
2: Yeah, that shocked me.
1: That is crazy.
0: Up to 4,000 in this country deer farms.
1: I know. Does that not just trump the whole argument of overpopulation?
0: So we're so worried about these species overpopulating, and yet now we're starting to farm them.
1: Right. Well, it reminds me
2: a bit of a joke.
1: No, it reminds me of these fish hatcheries. I mean, we have at least two around here, like within driving distance of where we live.
0: Yeah, to provide for the consumer demand, the tourist demand, which our natural rivers and lakes would never be able to supply.
1: 100%.
0: That level of demand.
1: Like the area where we live is known as the fly fishing capital of the world. Well, there's fish hatcheries around here where they basically... Mm-hmm. breed these fish and then stock the rivers.
0: And again, these agencies have, and in many places continue to stock our rivers and lakes, not just with indigenous species, but with foreign species that basically wipe out the indigenous fish and cause all kinds of other problems. And I think as people become a little bit more educated and enlightened, and hopefully, you know, we see some of these things start to get scaled back and you know, less and less exotic species are being introduced for hunting pleasure and fishing pleasure.
1: But it's just a joke. I mean, it is a joke that these words are thrown out there, kind of like humane meat, I got to be honest with you, where people feel like they're doing something good and they get to have their livelihood in their sport and they get to buy all their gear and they get to talk about their new brand new gun they bought and this new, you know what I mean? There's all of this... I mean, the hunting gear and the outdoor gear is like I'm sure it's a $1 billion industry, billions of dollars. Mm-hmm. And very close to us is one of the biggest fly fishing companies that supplies fly fishing gear, like probably within 5 miles of us. And it's just crazy. Anyway, I can go on, but I mean, it supports this livelihood. At the same time, you feel like you're doing something good. You're conserving. And some of these companies actually... You buy their product and they contribute money to some conservation company or organization.
0: Yeah, and that whole philosophy, like, I give this money and it protects the habitat for this animal. Well, you don't care about the animal. You just killed that animal. Like, you know, and if you want to support conservation, just donate the money.
1: Right.
0: Like, why do you... Right. The whole idea that I have to donate this money, that gives me permission to go kill animals.
1: Right.
0: But that money, it's okay because that money is going to protect their habitat.
2: Yeah, and with that money, they will not go hunt these animals. They will reintroduce these species that are needed to balance out this ecosystem.
1: Yeah, it seems like the natural world can take care of itself in many ways when it comes to balancing ecosystems. So.
0: Or we at least can try to recognize, okay, that's not working. We're having one of the biggest species extinctions of human history, and we need to start caring about the entire ecosystem, not just protecting the ones we want to hunt and kill every year. But yeah, getting back to the whole phenomenon of deer farming, and I was happy to see in my research that there has been legislation in Montana that says no new deer farms can be established. So there's something about the Montana lawmakers that this is a turnoff to the idea of breeding and farming deer is not something they want.
1: It's probably because of all the ranches and all the ranchers.
0: But maybe the cattle.
1: Soliciting them.
0: But it's very big in Texas. A lot of these deer farms are in Texas. And, you know, just reading from one kind of investigative article about this, this particular deer farmer sells mama deer for $3,000 to $5,000 each, who've been mounted by a big antlered sire buck. Buyers use the superior offspring of these pregnant does to improve the genetics of their own deer herd. So they sell, basically they're selling selectively bred genetics to other deer farmers.
1: Wow.
0: Or they turn them loose to let paying hunters shoot them. The hunts take place on private hunting ranches enclosed in high fences that keep the trophy animals in. So
2: Hunger Games.
1: No, seriously. It's almost like you're going to guarantee you pay probably thousands of dollars.
0: It is.
1: And you're guaranteed to get something.
0: A rack.
2: It's so strange. Yeah. It's really.
0: There's no chance of escape.
1: Well, what kind of sport is this?
2: Yeah.
1: Are you proud of your trophy that you kind of manipulated into getting?
2: It is sadistic.
1: You paid money for it, basically.
0: So the Texas Deer Association employs three lobbyists to advance its interests in Austin. Nationwide, an estimated 7,500 breeders of deer and elk are trying to create bigger and better animals to satisfy hunters' big antler envy. And he says, this farmer says, basically you take the best and breed them to the best and it produces something better. And it's no different than what's been done in the horse industry, the cattle industry, the sheep industry, the goat industry. The only difference is this is a wildlife animal. And I like this because if this idea of selectively breeding deer to get bigger, better deer and then letting people pay to hunt them, and if this idea turns your stomach a little bit, it is kind of a wake-up call. I think that's sometimes we need a little bit of a wake-up call to be like, oh yeah, he's right, that's what we've been doing to cows and sheep and pigs and chickens. And somehow that we've gotten acclimated and we don't get offended.
1: Right. It's been normalized
0: in
1: our culture.
0: When we do it to those species of animals. But when we start doing it to deer, all of a sudden it does start to feel like that's twisted.
1: Mm-hmm. Well, that's it. No, that's it. Because that's why we demarcate, right? Wild animals versus like livestock, domesticated animals.
2: They're livestock now. Like if you breed them, they're livestock.
1: Exactly.
2: You're manipulating them. So,
0: So let's talk a little more local.
1: Yeah. Let's keep it local.
0: So, yeah, every state has a Fish and Wildlife Commission board members. That these board members are appointed by the governor. So in our case, Governor Gianforte has appointed a board of Fish and Wildlife Commissioners. So, yeah, you'd hope that these people are knowledgeable about ecosystems and wildlife and healthy.
1: That they're biologists.
0: Yeah.
1: And they understand.
0: Yeah.
1: What's going on in the natural world?
0: What would you guess is the only requirement, the only listed requirement for being a healthy board of commissioners for fish and wildlife and parks?
1: Being a Montana resident?
2: I'm guessing a hunter has to be that, right?
1: Oh, you got to be a hunter?
0: So yeah, you definitely have to be part like what they call a user. So somebody who purchases hunting and fishing.
1: A user, huh? It sounds like a drug addiction.
0: Pay to use. But the only actual listed requirement, like I think the fact that you're a hunter and a fisher, that's just, what do you call it when it's not a written rule? It's an unwritten rule, I guess. But the only listed requirement is that, here it is, at least one member must be experienced in the breeding and management of domestic livestock.
1: Wow.
0: Okay. How does that make sense? You're appointing a board of people who are responsible for managing our wildlands and our wildlife and, you know, our rivers and all of it.
1: Right.
0: And the only thing you're going to require is that at least one of them has to be experienced in livestock breeding and livestock management. So that really betrays the fact that the real motivator here is whatever we do, our first priority is to protect
1: ranches.
0: Yes.
1: Ranch land.
0: The ranchers.
1: The ranch commodity.
0: The ranchers' interests.
1: Right.
0: And protect their livestock from the natural world.
1: That is crazy.
2: Yes, it's the reverse. It's protecting against the natural world, not protecting the wild lands, you know, like the wildlife.
1: Yeah, so that organization in Montana is known as FWP. Is that right?
0: Yeah.
1: Fish, Wildlife, and Parks?
0: Yes.
1: Yeah.
0: So this particular group of commissioners that we have right now, they are all proud hunters and fisher people. And they
1: fisher
0: are
1: people.
0: Well, men and women.
1: Yep.
0: A lot of them grew up on ranches or manage their own ranches now. And they, well, let me just read. I'm just going to read. The Intercept did an article primarily focusing on, so The Intercept detailed in an investigation this past July that all but one of Gianforte's nominees were high-dollar contributors to his political campaigns. So being appointed onto this board of commissioners is really a reward to his big donors. So again, all but one of his nominees were high-dollar contributors to his political campaigns. One was his former running mate. The commissioners hailed from the trophy hunting, outfitting, oil and gas, and livestock industry. Gianforte did not select a single representative from Montana's expansive community of conservationists for the critical panel. Veteran Montana wildlife managers have accused the governor through his commission of tarnishing a respected and professional department and seeking to return the state to the 1880s when wolves were systematically extirpated from the landscape.
1: Yeah, you know, it's interesting. Sorry, I'm going to
0: interrupt. No, go ahead.
1: Well, no, I was just looking online at the, you can go to FWP's website and you can look up the commission members. And yeah, it's just crazy that several of them have ranching background or are ranchers. Two of them at least own outdoor outfitting companies, right? Or they're connected, not own, but they work there or they have connections too.
0: They have a vested interest, or you might even say a conflict of interest,
1: yes,
0: when it comes to actually caring about the ecosystems and the wildlife.
1: Right.
0: Yeah.
1: And like you said, gas and fuel. I think only one that I read so far has a degree in biology
0: and
1: of
0: that,
1: sorts.
0: That could be like an animal agriculture degree.
1: Oh.
0: Because they are into bioengineering.
1: Interesting.
0: So, yeah. So the commissioners appointed by Gianforte approved an array of highly controversial hunting and trapping methods in 2021, including the use of bait to lure wolves off protected lands, night hunting with night vision goggles, the use of snares, and an increase on bag limits that allowed a single individual to kill 20 wolves.
1: Damn.
0: So yeah, he's definitely coming out on the side of livestock ranching and not on the side of conservation, not on the side of actual taking care of wildlife.
1: I mean, it just raises the question, right? The lobbying power of the ranchers in Montana must be pretty powerful.
0: Yeah, and I mean, there's a lot more to be said, but
1: it's money.
0: On this subject, we also found a wildlife agency that a lot of people, including myself, have never even heard of, because it falls under, ironically, the USDA, the U.S. Department of Agriculture. It's called the Wildlife Agency, I think is just the name of it. So one wildlife agency that you may have never heard of, because a lot of us, I don't think have ever heard of it, it's simply called Wildlife Services. And it's a secretive government agency, according to the Guardian article. But interestingly, it falls under the umbrella of the USDA. So it's a wildlife services agency that is in the Department of Agriculture.
1: Interesting.
2: That doesn't make much sense.
0: And it says, the Guardian article reads, if you haven't heard of the U.S. agency, You're not alone. Its name is Wildlife Services, and for years it has operated in relative obscurity with limited oversight from Congress or the American public. Housed in the Department of Agriculture, the agency primarily works on behalf of private ranchers and farmers, killing coyotes, wolves, bears, birds, and other creatures that cause problems for agricultural interests. In 2018, it exterminated nearly 1.5 native animals and a huge number of invasive animals as well. Sometimes it shoots, its agents shoot wolves or coyotes from helicopters. Sometimes they employ leg traps and snares. And sometimes they place poison devices on public and private land. M44s, also known as cyanide bombs, are baited and spring-loaded tubes that spray an orange plume of cyanide powder when triggered, aimed at coyotes and other canids that predate livestock. They killed 6,500 animals in 2018 alone. So
1: wow.
0: This agency is going out at the behest of ranchers and farmers and animal farmers to basically wipe out wildlife. And so they're planting these cyanide bombs. And this particular article came out and was getting a lot of recognition and notice because it focuses on, there's a young boy walking his dog out near his home, and the dog was interested in the bait on one of these cyanide bombs and triggered the bomb, and it killed the dog and poisoned the child.
1: Jeez.
0: Who did survive. But so yeah, this is going on. This is one of the government agencies that supposedly is.
1: That's crazy. Cyanide bombs. I mean, it's funny, right? When white powder shows up in some envelope, you know, to some politician in Washington, D.C., people have a serious problem with it. Everyone's scared, but we're launching cyanide bombs out in the wild to kill animals, and it's affecting...
2: That's supposed to be conservation.
1: Yeah, there you go. Yeah. M44s.
2: Putting poison in random natural places.
1: This is crazy.
0: So in May of 2020, I found an article that says Wildlife Services will limit use of cyanide traps in Montana, but you read through it, it says the federal agency agreed to temporarily limit how and where it kills wildlife that threaten livestock in Montana. So they were putting a little moratorium on it while they kind of researched and decided how they can do it better or...
1: Right. But yeah, we've done this in Montana.
0: Evaluate.
1: We've used cyanide bombs, M44s in Montana. That's crazy. And everyone here loves to hike. Can you imagine? Yeah, if you're hiking and then you get hit with a plume of orange powder, you might want to run to the hospital.
0: So as we've seen, the animal agriculture industry is married to the hunting culture. They both are in this paradigm of domination and that we need animal agriculture and we need to be the apex predators out there hunting and protecting ranchers. And this paradigm has not served us. It's not working. I mean, there's so many reasons why animal agriculture is really taxing the environment,
1: right,
0: and causing all kinds of problems. And so to get back to like the rewilding vision, like we were reading that if we were just to walk away from animal agriculture, it would solve so many problems. And if we went plant-based, for example, in alignment with this rewilding idea. So right now, 50% of the land in the continental United States is used for animal agriculture. And if we went on a plant-based diet, we could free up 75% of that land, because it's not only just the land that the animals are on, it's also all the crops that we grow to feed those livestock. So it's so much of that land is just taken up by animal agriculture. And as we've talked before, it's so inefficient. You know, it's so much of our land for so few calories that you get out of it. It's just crazy. And so go ahead.
2: And 70% of the crops in the US are fed to animals that are in the animal agriculture. So that's huge.
0: Yeah. So if we took out the animal and we just ate the plants, we would need less farmland, which would end up just leading to rewilding so seamlessly.
1: Right. Well, I feel like it's just unnecessary, right? I feel like we're not in a survival situation. Our country people do not to really don't really need to hunt for survival. Mm-hmm. And it's interesting. I just watched a video of Dr. Milton Mills. He's a plant-based doctor, vegan doctor, and he was essentially saying at a biochemical level, all protein starts with plants. Mm-hmm. All protein. All protein. Mm-hmm. All protein starts with plants. So it's completely unnecessary. The human body biochemically only needs protein, and that protein can come from plants. It doesn't need to come from animals.
0: Yeah. So again, going back to the rewilding idea, you know, they just begin with a different assumption. Their assumption is that most of the world ought to be wild. Extinction is the overarching crisis of our time, and that we modern humans have an ethical obligation to protect and restore wild nature. Rewilding leaders maintain that it is not enough to preserve remaining pieces of wild earth, but it is also necessary to restore big, wild, connected areas complete with top predators like wolves and great cats and sharks who keep ecosystems bountiful and beautiful. So I encourage you, I know I'm really intrigued by this rewilding movement, and I encourage our listeners to look into it as well. And yeah, going back to what we kind of started with, that hunting is such a culturally, it's passed on from generation to generation culturally, because, and we definitely see it in our community where we live here in Montana. And I found it a very interesting experience this past week. We kind of finished our day reading the book, the storybook, the very famous storybook called Ferdinand.
1: You're a teacher and you're reading this to your preschool.
0: Yes, thank you.
1: Yeah.
0: You guys know the story of Ferdinand. He's a bull, in Spain.
1: Yeah.
0: And all the other bulls around him wanted to go to the bullfight and he didn't. But he ends up getting sent to the bullfight. But because he refuses to fight, basically, they just let him go home. But the book talks about all these weapons that they use on the bulls to stab them and stick into them. And I'm just reading the book, you know, going about my business. And the children started being like, that is so mean. That is so mean. They would kill him with that. And I'm like, they do. They do kill the bull at a bullfight, you know. The ironic thing about this event is that earlier that morning, one of the children had brought in the skull and antlers of an elk that his dad just killed this hunting season. And I mean, it was very clearly brand new because it still had like some of the skin and the blood was still on the skull.
1: Wow.
0: And he brings it in so proudly and all the children were like, that is so cool. Your dad killed that. That is so cool. And I'm thinking, this is so interesting. The same children, the same day, are having opposite reactions to the unnecessary killing of a beautiful animal. You know, when they hear it in a story, they're like, that is so mean. Well, these children weren't enculturated into the culture of bullfighting. They didn't grow up in Spain,
1: right,
0: where their dads were like taking them to bullfights and saying, someday you could be a matador or whatever. So they see it from the outsider perspective of this is wrong. But they are growing up in a culture that celebrates hunting, where dad gets ready to go hunting and hangs out with his buddies and has so much fun. It's a highlight of the year.
1: And they talk about their guns and their gear.
0: Yeah. And someday, son, you know, you're going to be old enough and you're going to go hunting with me. You know, and there's so much pride and love and connection. And so it's this very interesting thing that we're passing on. And, you know, I think it's just something to stop and look at and think about the power that we have as parents.
1: Right.
0: And what we're sending our children in terms of what is okay, what is normal, what is good. And I think we're really responsible for what we're teaching our children.
1: Right. And it also speaks that anecdote you just told, it speaks to the power of our culture and how powerful culture is and how every culture is different. But even here, right, this is what I think vegans try to do, is try to break through those cultural barriers in terms of, like, around here, dogs and cats. Nobody would think of abusing them or eating them or anything like that in this culture, but in other cultures, they eat them. Mm-hmm. So, you know, that's what we're always trying to do, is break down the cultural barriers. And that's crazy. And that's a great illustration.
2: What's the difference between those animals? Like, are they really that different? And mm-hmm. also between them and us.
0: Yeah.
2: What makes it okay to kill us, not to kill them and not us, you know?
1: Right.
0: Yeah. Yeah. So as we are drawing to a close, summing up, what do you guys think are some of the biggest takeaways from this conversation?
1: Well, I think what's fascinating for me, you know, to learn about these deer farms and to learn about cyanide bombs. But also, I think the biggest thing is we find animal agriculture is connected to issues with climate change. It's connected to issues with big pharma, you know, our health. It's connected to ecological disaster, species extinction. Oh, now guess what? It's also connected to hunting. It's just like crazy. I mean, like, it's the problem.
0: It's powerful. It's a powerful force.
1: It's massive, and it is the problem.
0: And it seems to be like, yeah, everything is like in a constellation around it. Like, yeah. It's the center of the universe.
1: It's the center, yeah.
0: And everything is kind of rotating around it.
1: Right. And like you keep saying, everyone feels like it's so necessary. Like, we need it. We don't need it at all.
2: Also, something that, you know, it's important is that if we all switch to a plant-based diet, and further than that, we dropped leather in all animal products because they are part of this all animal agriculture and its impacts, we could rewild so much of our land.
1: 100%.
0: Yeah.
1: Totally.
0: Yeah, I think for me, it's like, yeah, the old paradigm, maybe it served its purpose, and we are a species of creativity, and we can acknowledge that, okay, it's not serving us anymore.
1: Right.
0: And it's time to start thinking about a new paradigm, get creative in the ways we manage wildlife. And I think also that right now, it's been for its whole history, hunters have been the only people at the table when it comes to how do we manage wildlife and our wildlands. And that's wrong. One special interest group is not the only people who enjoy and use and benefit from our wildlife and our wildlands. Like, there's so many, they far outnumber hunters, the hikers, the rock climbers, the bird watchers, the people who like to camp. And, you know, there's so many people who love our lands and want to be a part of the conservation question, and they shouldn't be kept from joining the conversation anymore.
2: So remembering that we would never do this to resolve the problems of stray dogs, we would never go and shoot a bunch of stray dogs to resolve to solve the overpopulation problem.
1: Right.
2: And remembering that these wild animals are also individuals.
1: Right, 100%.
2: Yeah, so to wrap up, there's this really cool quote from Sir David Attenborough. "To restore stability to our planet, we must restore its biodiversity, the very thing that we've removed. It's the only way out of this crisis we've created. We must rewild the world."
1: Wow.
2: Well said.
1: Yeah, that's an awesome quote. That's the truth, though.
0: Yeah.
2: And go vegan. We need to go vegan.
0: Yeah. Yeah, a new paradigm we need to adopt. And we welcome everybody to really consider that.
1: 100%. Like you said, we're creative people. That's what we do. We create solutions. So let's start thinking about some creative solutions to this problem.
0: And get out of the archaic, outdated 100%. Way of doing things.
2: And create cultures that are win-wins.
1: Mm-hmm. Yep. All right. Till next time.
2: Thanks for listening, everyone. Yep.
0: Bye, everybody.
1: See ya.

This is a fair request, and I promise I will not judge any person only as a teenager. If you will constantly remind yourself that some of my generation judges people by their race, their belief, or the color of their skin, and that this is no more right than saying all teenagers are drunken dope addicts or glue sniffers.

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Thanks for tuning in. 95.9 FM, KGVM, Bozeman, Montana. Hope you're enjoying your Sunday. It's a nice Sunday. It really is. It's not too hot. It's not cold. It's warm. The trees are bright and shiny and changing. I love that. Because, yeah, you know what's happening. You know what's happening next. It's going to snow. But for now, let's enjoy those beautiful colors. We started that set off with Less Than Jake. It's a little quote from their song, All My Best Friends Are Metalheads. Just a little quote. After that was Revolution Ska by Hornsman Coyote. Followed by Marina P. I Ain't a Son of a Time. Summertime, summertime, summertime. And then Supermana with Brigante Team. In the background, we have some Still Alive with Trapeze. Nice little mellow tune. Yeah, so let's enjoy our Sunday. It's a pretty nice one. Settle off into the week coming up. And then it'll be October. I love October. Yes, sir. Let's go.

Oh yeah. A little funk there. That is the DLO3, the Delvon Lamar Organ Trio. They're so funky. I like them. Yeah. 95.9 FM KGVM, Bozeman, Montana. Thanks for tuning in. We started that off with Protégé and Damian Marley, At We Feet. Followed by Joe York, Fast Living. Then Wailing Souls. Oh, the Wailing Souls. They Don't Know Jah. That was the 12-inch mix. After that, Ina Kamosi. Trouble. Ina Kamosi. Then Seedem Fake Leaders, because they're everywhere today, are they not? Ziggy Marley. And then Tikkun Jafoli. Tikkun Jafoli. Discrimination. It's also everywhere. Thanks for tuning in. Sleestack Show. Sundays, 5 to 7 p.m. on KGVM 95.9 FM. I hope your Sunday is going well. Warm. Chill. Funky. Yeah.

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2: 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Right On Ramp on Wednesday, September 9th. 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